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9: 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It's

0: Homes built before 1978 are likely to contain lead-based paint, which may flake after being soaked by flood water. Lead is a toxic metal that causes many negative health effects, especially in children. Disturbing materials containing lead-based paint may release lead dust into the air. If you suspect that debris in your home is contaminated with such paint, seek help from public health authorities or specially trained contractors. From the U.S. Environmental Protection Agency.
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3: 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And I'm proud to say 4 of those years have been right here on KTQA. 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
3: Este es un mensaje importante del Departamento de Trabajo de los Estados Unidos. 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
7: Older buildings may contain asbestos and lead, pipe or other insulation, ceiling tiles, exterior siding, roof shingles, and sprayed-on soundproofing may contain asbestos. 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
9: 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Most married men like to have a night out with the boys. Sometimes it can be a lot of fun, but other times it can be... But more about that later. First, a word from RCA Victor. This Christmas, give the gift of year-round fun. Surprise that special person with RCA Victor's stunning new super personal portable radio. It makes a great Christmas gift for anyone, and for three mighty good reasons. It's handy, it plays longer, and it's top value. 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It plays longer, 10 times longer than previous small portables, thanks to new RCA Balance Life batteries. And its new battery lifesaver switch can add even more playing hours by letting the batteries loaf. And RCA Victor's tiny super personal portable radio is way ahead in value, too. It's trim and smartly styled. Comes in a choice of 6 rich colors. And it's priced at only $29.95 plus batteries, slightly higher in the far west and south. And here's something to remember. According to reports, one gift our GIs in Korea would like to receive is a portable radio. And the super personal portable will be a happy choice because it's so tiny, so long playing. If you do decide to send your GI this RCA Victor super personal portable, remember, he probably can't buy batteries. So send a few extra batteries, too. And now the stars of the RCA Victor program, Alice Faye and Phil Harris. Yeah!

0: Last night, Elliot Lewis threw his annual poker game and lick your own wounds party. It was held at his apartment, and Phil was the guest of honor. It was quite a night. And now, as we look in on the Harris home, it is noon the next day. Phil is still in bed, and Elliot has come over to see how he's feeling.
1: Good morning, Curly. Come on, get up. I got a new bebop story for you. Hey, this is real crazy, man. Seems these two cats were standing on the street.
2: Oh, not now, Elliot. No, no. What? Please, Elliot, not now. My head feels like a Spike Jones rehearsal hall.
1: Sounds like you enjoyed yourself last night. You have a good time?
2: I wouldn't know. Oh, Elliot, what happened?
1: Nothing happened. Came over to my house for a poker game.
2: Oh, yeah, yeah. There was some kind of a disaster, wasn't there?
1: Oh, don't you remember? You walked into the apartment, sat down at the table, said hello to the boys.
2: Yeah, I remember that part.
1: Then you bought some chips and Sammy started a deal.
2: I remember that.
1: Then I made you a drink, you started to drink.
2: That's it! That's when the super chief came through your living room and smacked me right in the kisser. Oh, Elliot, I don't remember a thing after that.
1: I can't understand it, Curly. All you had was one little sip and you can't recall a thing.
2: With the liquor you serve, that's possible. What were you serving, bonded amnesia?
1: Don't be snide. I served very good bourbon. Nobody ever got hurt drinking Old Vulture.
2: That's a splendid name for it, Old Vulture. One drink and you start circling.
1: Oh, Curly, you must be getting old. You had one sip and you can't remember what happened.
2: Can you remember what happened?
1: No. But I had two sips. Why don't you get up and get dressed and we'll go...
3: Elliot?
1: Huh?
3: Elliot, open the door. I have a lunch tray for Phil.
4: Uh-oh, that's Alice. Look, Elliot, don't say nothing about the poker game last night. I didn't tell her about it.
1: What did you tell her?
4: I didn't tell her anything yet, but if she asked me, I'm going to say I went someplace else instead. And if she asks you, tell her the same thing.
1: Yeah, okay. Coming, Alice. There you are, Alice.
3: Good morning, Phil. It's about time you woke up. I brought you some lunch.
2: Well, oh, thanks, honey. I'm not hungry. I don't feel so good.
3: Well, you felt all right when you left the house with Elliot last night. Elliot, where did you two go?
1: We went someplace else instead.
3: Instead of where?
1: Instead of the poker game we didn't go to.
3: Phil Harris, was there a poker game last night?
2: I imagine there was one someplace. But we didn't go there because instead, we went someplace else.
1: Instead?
2: I already said that. I slipped it in the middle.
1: You're confusing me.
3: Phil, did you have anything to drink last night?
2: Who, me? Perish the thought.
3: Then why don't you feel good?
2: Well, I think I have a bad chest cold.
3: Well, I haven't heard you coughing.
2: Well, you haven't been paying attention. I've been coughing like mad all morning. Every 5 minutes I have a spasm and... Oops! Here it comes again.
3: Oh, Phil. Phil, that cough sounds terrible.
2: I'd like to see you do better without a rehearsal. Oh, you mean that I got a bad cold? Yes, I have, dear. My poor chest is just killing me.
3: I'll get you something for your chest, Phil, and you'll be all right in no time.
2: Will you tell me something, Elliot?
1: Yeah?
2: I don't remember much about last night. Now, just what did we do?
1: Well, as I remember, we were playing poker, and then you started to sing.
2: I did? Now, wasn't that nice of me? Hey, what'd I sing?
1: A tune, went something like this. A piece of pudding, try a piece of pudding, try a piece of pudding, try.
2: Hold it. Will you hold it a minute? You're ruining one of my latest RCA Victor records.
1: Eat the big gate.
2: Look, you better let me do it,
4: all
2: huh?
4: All right. Piece of pudding.

0: Mama said, son, here's 15 cents. Go watch that elephant jump the fence.
1: He jumped so high, he started to fly. We didn't get back till the 4th of July. Piece of pudding hot.
0: You got to put it.
1: Piece of pudding cold.
0: Oh, the cold pudding.
1: Piece of pudding in the

0: Charlie, that's just the way you sang that song last night.
1: I did? Then what happened?
0: My landlady threw us out of the apartment.
1: Don't like Beethoven, huh? Hey, Elliot, then what did we do?
0: Well, it's all kind of hazy, but I think we went downtown to a tattoo parlor.
1: What was that for?
0: I don't know. I had some wild idea about having my girlfriend Emma's name tattooed on my chest.
2: You didn't do it, did you?
0: Well, of course not. I wouldn't. I didn't. Or did I? Curly, I'm going to open my shirt. Tell me quick, is Emma there?
1: Let me see.
0: Nah. You sure there's nothing on my chest?
1: Well, nothing except a little patch of green hair.
0: I gotta stop wearing those chlorophyll undershirts. Thank goodness it ain't there, huh? Funny, though. I could have sworn I saw that artist tattoo Emma's name on somebody's chest.
1: Well, it's possible. Who else was with you?
0: Just you.
1: Well, if I was the only one with you... Elliot.
0: Sir?
1: I'm going to open my pajama top. And I'm going to look down slowly. And if I see any embroidery work... on my lily white body. Pow!
0: Don't bother looking, Curly. It's there.
1: Huh?
0: Emma, in old English scroll.
1: Oh. Oh, no. Your girlfriend's name is on my chest? Now, how am I going to explain that to Alice?
0: Never mind Alice. How am I going to explain it to Emma?
1: How did her name get on my chest?
0: Just let me think a minute.
1: Well, think.
0: It seems to me that when we went into the tattoo parlor, I insisted on seeing a sample of his writing before I'd let him touch me.
1: So?
0: So he must have used you for a scratch pad.
1: One of these days, I'm going to kill you.
0: Don't blame me. It was an accident.
1: Oh, Ellie, what are you talking about, an accident? Now, can't you see what trouble I'm in? I got to think of some way to get this tattoo off of my chest before Alice sees it.
0: You better think of something fast. I hear her coming.
1: Oh, no. Now, what am I going to do?
0: Quick, put your pajama tops on, get back in bed, cover up so she won't see it.
1: Okay.
0: Right.
1: Tattooed at my age. I wouldn't mind if it was a nice battleship, you know, the moles. Look, Elliot, eventually Alice is going to see this tattoo. Now, how am I going to explain Emma to her?
0: Well, there must be some... Wait a minute. I have been stupid. There's a simple solution. Tell your wife you had the tattoo put on for her.
1: But her name is Alice.
0: Get her to change it to Emma.
1: I got news for you. Hmm? You're still stupid.
0: I think it's worth a try, and I...
3: Well, Phil. Phil, how do you feel now?
0: He's much better, Emma.
3: Emma? My name is Alice.
0: I've been meaning to talk to you about that. You know, you're much too glamorous to have a plain name like Alice. A girl of your beauty should have a name that has allure, mystery, fire.
3: True. I could change it to Lana.
0: Or Emma.
3: Or Rita.
0: Or Emma.
3: Or Ava.
0: Or, yeah, I like that one. Of course, Ava isn't the name I had on my mind.
1: It ain't the one I got on my chest, either.
3: What was that, Bill?
1: Honey, nothing. It would not. I'm a little delirious, honey. Well, my cold is much worse.
3: Well, I'll fix that in a minute. I'll put this hot mustard plaster on your chest.
1: My chest? No, honey, that ain't going to do any good. You see, well, you can't... honey, the cold just slipped down to my stomach.
3: All right, boys. Phil, I don't think there's anything wrong with your chest. I think it's your head.
1: That's no way to talk to a sick man.
3: Now, look, if you're sick, let me put this mustard plaster on your chest.
1: Honey, I don't need medicine. If you want to make me feel better, go downstairs and put some records on the Vic trolley. You know, the music always soothes me.
3: Well, if it's music you want, I'll stay here and sing for you.
1: But can't you do it from downstairs or up on the roof or... better yet, go over to your mother's house and phone it in.
3: I'm going to sing right here.

0: honey, how do you feel now?
1: Oh, honey, I'm sicker than ever. Look, you'd better leave the room before you get what I got.
0: What have you got?
1: I can't say, but it wouldn't look good on you. Now, please go, will you, honey?
0: Very well. If you're trying to get rid of me, I'll go. I wonder what's wrong with him. He's acting awfully peculiar. I'd better call the doctor and have him come over and examine him. Gee, I hope it's nothing serious.
2: Anybody home? I brought the groceries. Oh, hello, Miss Fay. Say, you look upset. What's the matter?
0: Oh, I'm having trouble with Mr. Harris.
2: Oh? And what's wrong with the jerky Cherokee today?
0: Julius, he's sick in bed.
2: He is? Tell me, does he have much pain?
0: No, no, he doesn't have any pain at all.
2: Can't we fly some in? Well, if Mr. Harris is sick, I guess I ought to go in and see him. Where is he?
0: Oh, he's in the bedroom with Mr. Lewis. And you go on in, because I'm going to go call the doctor.
2: See if you can get one who just lost his license. I bet that big baboon ain't sick. He must be faking. He and Mr. Lewis are probably up to something. I think I'll sneak up to the door and listen.
3: Curly, it's not going to do you any good to lie here and pretend you're sick.
2: Uh-huh. My suspicions have been confirmed.
1: Oh, maybe you're right, Elliot. Maybe you ought to try and sneak out, because if Alice ever comes in here and sees Emma, I'm dead.
2: Emma? He's got a dame in there.
3: Curly, sneaking out won't do any good. Sooner or later, Alice will find out. What you got to do is get rid of Emma.
1: I can't get rid of her. She's part of me.
2: Ooh, that nasty old man.
3: There must be some way of getting rid of her.
1: How can I? I've got her under my skin.
2: With his loose skin, that's possible.
1: Elliot, look, there must be something that I can do. I can't stand having Emma on my chest.
2: She's standing on his chest? This I gotta see. Mr. Harris, why is that woman standing on... All right, fellas, where's Emma? I know there's a woman in here.
1: There ain't no woman in here.
2: Are you kidding? I heard you say you got Emma on your... Well, ain't that a dainty doily on your chest?
1: That's a tattoo.
2: I see. A married man whose wife's name is Alice has Emma tattooed on his chest. Ooh, wait till Miss Fay hears about this. You might have a tough time.
1: Now, wait a minute, kid. Wait a minute. Now, the whole thing was an accident, and I don't want my wife to know. Look, Julius, would $20 close your mouth?
2: I doubt it. I got a pretty big mouth. Two 20s might plug the hole.
1: All right, all right. Here's 40 bucks, and you're not to say anything about Emma, understand?
2: Yeah, I promise not to say anything to your wife about Emma, in return for which you are to give me $40.
1: Right.
2: Every week.
1: Julius.
2: For 20 years.
1: Look, kid.
2: With options for renewal.
1: Why, you little blackmailer,
3: Curly,
1: I like.
3: Curly, he's got you.
1: All right, so he's got me. Now, look, Julius, I'm going to give you 40 bucks a week. Now, you get out of here. Beat it.
2: I'm going. By the way, Mr. Harris, you better cover up Emma so the doctor don't see her.
1: What doctor?
2: The one your wife called. He's on his way over to examine you.
1: Huh?
2: Well, goodbye, Mr. Harris, Mr. Lewis. And so long, Emma, you little annuity, you.
1: You hear that, Elliot? A doctor. A doctor. Now I'm really dead. The first thing the doctor's going to do is examine my chest, and then Alice will see Emma. All right, brain, what do I do now?
3: I got an idea. Alice thought you were acting a little peculiar before.
1: So,
3: if you can put on an act and make the doctor think you're a little balmy, he'll examine your head, not your chest.
1: Yeah. That would work.
3: There's only one danger.
1: What?
3: He might find something wrong with your head.
1: that's a chance I'll have to take.

0: Smith will be back in a minute.
1: Stop it. This is the doctor.
0: Oh, isn't that splendid? I love doctors.
2: Well, that makes me glad all over. Now, look, will you please...
0: Do you know that more doctors smoke camels than any other animal?
1: Bill, what's the matter with you? You're acting like a crazy two-year-old.
0: You're just saying that to keep me out of the big race today. And I'm the only one who can beat Citation. Are my oats ready?
2: You know, Harris, I think I'll have to put you under observation.
0: I know it. You're just trying to get rid of me. I knew as soon as you walked in with your long blonde curls, you were planning to steal my bald-headed wife.
3: Curly, it's the other way around.
0: I know, but it sounds crazier my way. Doctor, why do you want to run away with my wife when movies are better than ever?
2: Look, Harris.
0: Quiet, dear. They're playing our song.
2: Well, I think I've heard enough. I'm leaving, Mrs. Harris. Your husband doesn't need a chest specialist.
4: Should I call a psychiatrist?
2: Why waste the money? Just get a couple of squirrels and have them carry him off. Goodbye.
0: There he goes, and he didn't even kiss me goodbye. Oh, well, anyone for channel swimming?
3: Curly, he's gone. You can stop.
0: I don't want to stop. I like that kind of talk. This may be the beginning of a new character for me. Now, if you'll hand me my roller skates, I'll be off to
1: all
0: the
1: rink. All right, Phil, all right. What's going on? Why didn't you want the doctor to look at your chest?
0: Well, I don't want anybody to see it, honey. It looks awful. It's all discolored.
1: Well, I'm going to see it anyway. I'm going to take those pajama tops off.
0: No, please, don't touch me. My chest, well, it has a horrible rash, and if you should see it, you'll...
1: Hold still! Now I'll be able to see what... Phil Harris, what is that name tattooed on your chest? Who is Emma?
3: Emma's my girlfriend.
1: What's her name doing on Phil's chest?
3: Well, my chest was too small to put it on, so Curly allowed me to use it.
0: That's right, honey, that's right. And greater love hath no man than to lend his bosom to a narrow-chested friend.
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0: Folks, this is Phil again. 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

0: Last year, RCA Victor made Christmas especially beautiful for millions of Americans with an album of Yuletide songs sung by the Robert Shaw Chorale. 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
3: Oh, ya está caliente la carnita asada, Pedrito.
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13: Tu amigo, descansando sus ojos. 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
15: Homes built before 1978 are likely to contain lead-based paint, which may flake after being soaked by flood water. Lead is a toxic metal that causes many negative health effects, especially in children. Disturbing materials containing lead-based paint may release lead dust into the air. If you suspect that debris in your home is contaminated with such paint, seek help from public health authorities or specially trained contractors. 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
18: Si un bebé se ríe desde el asiento trasero, suena feliz. 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
13: And here's Heather with the weather.
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24: 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This is Lucas Barfield, host of the Cannabis Corner. And you may have heard my other show on KTQA, Freebase Radio. I've been doing the Cannabis Corner since 2017. And it's hard to believe Freebase Radio turns 20 this year. And I'm proud to say four of those years have been right here on KTQA. 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
11: 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I've been doing the Cannabis Corner since 2017, and it's hard to believe Freebase Radio turns 20 this year. And I'm proud to say 4 of those years have been right here on KTQA. 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
15: And now, another tale well calculated to keep you in suspense.
16: Dead Man's Story, written for suspense by Robert Arthur. The time, late on a foggy night. The place, a room on New York's west side near the docks where the faint hooting of foghorns comes in the window. Lying on the bed, a man listens to them and knows that beyond those walls, windows, and locked door, 10,000 men of the New York City police force are looking for him. Then comes a knock on the door, which means life or living death.
17: I'd like to ask you a question. Have you ever been in a shipwreck and drowned at sea? No, I don't expect you to answer that. But just in case you're wondering, I can tell you it's a very interesting experience. My name, Larry King. My record, one term at Sing Sing, one term at Plattsburgh, one term at Auburn Prison. 3 terms, all for acquiring sums of money that weren't legally mine, making me a 3-time loser. A very uncomfortable position to be in, especially since there was a 4th charge against me and I was hiding out, quite broke and without much hope, when she came to my rescue, as she had so often before.
4: Larry. Larry, it's Julia.
17: Julia, Julia, come in quickly. How'd you find me?
4: Steve phoned me. Oh, Larry, why did you do it?
17: Very good question. Just a bad habit, I guess.
4: But you promised.
17: I never was very good at keeping promises, was I?
4: Now, this time you'll be sentenced for life.
17: Now, that's occurred to me, Julia. But you shouldn't have come here.
4: I couldn't leave you here to be caught.
17: You always turn up when I need you, Julia. Why?
4: Because I remember the good things about you, not the bad. The good things about our 4 years together.
17: It's time you thought of yourself now. Your present husband, a bank executive. He wouldn't like to know that you still come to my help.
4: I can't help it. You'll have to get out of the country. I'll raise some money, sell some of my jewels. Steve will help me find a freighter captain who will take you to South America. Will you let me do this one last thing for you, Larry?
17: Yes, Julia. And I promise not to come back. Later, Julia got a message to me, and I slipped out and met her down by the docks. We went on board, and the captain led us down a corridor.
18: This way. Be very quiet.
4: Yes, of course.
18: This is the cabin. You have the money?
4: This envelope. $2,100 bill.
18: Old bills. Good. We sail in 5 minutes.
17: Baby, this is it. It was never any good at saying goodbye.
4: I know. It doesn't matter. Here's a passport. Your name is Charles Riker now. And here's $3,000, all I could raise.
17: You won't get into trouble about the jewelry?
4: No. Tom will never notice it's gone.
17: Julia.
4: Yes,
17: sir? Yeah, in spite of everything, I want you to know that there was never anyone else for me but you.
4: Larry.
17: That's it, Julia?
4: Yes. Of course. Goodbye, Larry. Goodbye.
17: Goodbye, sweetheart. Half an hour later, from the porthole of my cabin, I could see the lights of Manhattan fading away. I had nothing to do but wait. The ocean rolled away behind us. The weather grew milder. And on the 17th day, we entered a Honduran port. As soon as we docked, I met the captain on deck.
18: Are you ready to go ashore, senor?
17: Ready as I'll ever be.
18: You have a passport?
17: I have a passport. I am not expecting trouble.
18: One hopes not, but it is easy to be sure, senor.
17: How?
18: The customs officer is my friend. For $1,000, I can guarantee no trouble.
17: You can you? And if I don't pay off, you might just tip a word to the customs officer?
18: No, senor, I did not say that.
17: And maybe the money would wind up in your pocket? I smell a rat, and it's you.
18: It is a mistake to speak to me this way. We should be friends.
17: Friends? Listen, you're chiseler. You're not putting the squeeze on me. What? You see what I have in my pocket?
18: A gun. Senor, I warn
17: you. I'm warning you. We're walking down that gangplank together. If things go smoothly, fine. If they don't, I'll shoot.
18: You would not dare.
17: It wouldn't be any worse for me than returning to the States to face life imprisonment. In fact, the idea of shooting you rather appeals to me.
18: The senor makes a very funny joke. There will be no trouble.
17: Thank you. wasn't any trouble. Half an hour later, I had a tiny room in a fourth-rate hotel, hot as a baker's oven, and was stretched out on a sagging bed, listening to bad mambo music and staring at the cracks, spiders, and flies in the ceiling. This was freedom, but I was already beginning to wonder if it wasn't overrated. As the weeks went by, I wondered more. The food, if anything, was better at Sing Sing. I couldn't work, you see. I couldn't leave. I couldn't do anything except save my money and see how long I could hold out. This might have gone on for a year if it hadn't been for my visitor one evening. Come in. Oh, I thought it was a houseboy. Afraid you got the wrong room, mister.
19: I don't think so, King. I'm Lieutenant Sanders of the New York Police.
17: Oh, you sure you got the right party?
19: I was never more sure of anything.
17: How'd you find me?
19: An anonymous letter a couple of weeks ago, somebody who couldn't write English very well.
17: Yeah, that figures. But suppose I say I'm not going back with you.
19: I have the extradition papers. In the end, you'll have to go. How'll you have it, easy or hard?
17: Well, to tell you the truth, I'm tired of this place. Have a drink. That cop Sanders wasn't a bad guy. I spent a day showing him the sights. Then we went aboard the freighter SS Port Royal, loaded with bauxite ore for the trip back to the States. After a week, we put in at Caymanera, Cuba, to load deck cargo. Next morning, we weighed anchor and started through the Windward Passage. It was then, with New York the next stop, that I really began to wonder if I'd done the right thing in giving in so easily.
19: It's time to turn in. Want a nightcap?
17: No, thanks.
19: All right, put out your left hand.
17: What for?
19: I'm handcuffing you to the bunk.
17: Why? Where would I go?
19: I've been a cop long enough to know what a prisoner is thinking. We're in the Bahama Channel now, passing one island after another. It wouldn't be too tough to cut a life raft loose.
17: You got me all wrong.
19: I'm playing it safe. Put out your hand.
17: Oh, now look, Lieutenant.
19: What's wrong? That's the emergency signal.
17: Look out, Lieutenant. The bunk's out of my shot! Sanders!
19: It's my chest. See if you can lift the bunk off my chest.
17: Sure. Just hang on, I'll...
19: You hear that? Means trouble. They're abandoning ship.
17: Now, take it easy. I'll have you up from under there in a minute.
19: No, it's no use. My legs are pinned. Ooh, ship's sinking. Deck's sinking already.
17: I'll get help.
19: What is it? What's wrong?
17: The door. I can't open it. It's jammed.
19: Well, try breaking it down. Hurry!
17: I can't break it. It's metal.
19: Well, try yelling.
17: Help! Help! We're in cabin two. Help!
19: There's no answer. Everyone's getting off the ship fast. Look, there go the lights. Ooh. Feel us listening? We're going down fast. Must have ripped the big hole in it.
17: Help! Get us out of here! Get us out!
19: No use. They've all gone. Notice how quiet it is.
17: Yes.
19: We're below the surface. We're going down now to the bottom. Feel the pressure on your ears?
17: We can't be going down yet. There's no water in here. We're still breathing.
19: This end of the ship must hold an air pocket. That's the only reason we aren't dead. But we're living on borrowed time.
15: In just a moment, we will return for the second act of Suspense.
17: Two hours later, we were still alive. We shouldn't have been, but we were. The deck slanted at a 35-degree angle, and everything was completely silent, except for the beating of our hearts.
19: King?
17: Yes, Lieutenant?
19: I don't feel so good. Every breath feels like the last. But we're still alive. While there's life, there's hope.
17: Some hope. Two men trapped in a cabin full of air and a sinking ship 50 feet underwater... Who's going to come by and rescue us?
19: You never can tell.
17: What was that? What's that?
19: Cargo shifting. Bulkhead's giving way, maybe. Feel the ship move? We're rolling to a different angle now. What was that?
20: The shift unjammed the cabin door. It just swung open. Using my cigarette lighter for light, I explored. Just a few feet below us was the water, black and rippling a little as the ship shifted with the movement of the cargo. Up ahead were a couple of cabins I could enter, and a heavy door that I didn't dare open lest I let the air out. I found a jug of water and an iron rod I could use as a crowbar, and I got the lieutenant from under the fallen bunks and gave him some water. It was all I could do.
21: Thanks, King. But I guess pretty soon you'll have a little more air for yourself.
20: What do you mean?
21: I'm dying, I can tell.
20: Look, it was you who just said while there's life, there's hope.
21: Just whistling in the dark.
20: Here goes the cargo again. You feel the ship shift?
21: We're carrying bauxite ore from Brazil. It slides easily. The slant.
20: There it is again. The whole ship's vibrating.
21: My guess is some of the hull plates near the bow have been ripped open. The ore is pouring out of the holds into the sea.
20: It stopped.
21: And we're moving. Listen. It's air.
20: Air bubbling out?
21: We're in. We're moving. We're going up. Feel that jerk?
20: Why? What's happened?
21: We've lost thousands of tons of ore. Ship's lighter. The trapped air is taking us up.
20: You think we'll reach the surface?
21: I don't know. Look out the porthole.
20: The water seems to be getting lighter.
21: Listen. If the ship reaches the surface,
20: yeah.
21: I only stay a few seconds, then dive to the bottom. You won't have much time to get out.
20: You mean we won't? Come on, I'm taking you up to the deck. With Sanders on my back, I pulled myself inch by inch up the steeply sloping corridor. I could feel the ship jerking and shuddering as we rose. The sound of water and air bubbling grew louder. I reached a companionway. Suddenly, the ship jerked and plunged, throwing us against this metal wall. With a tremendous splash, it came almost level in the water. We were on the surface. I dragged Lieutenant Sanders up the rest of the way and kicked open the door. The ship was still rolling. There was a breeze in my face. I was almost blinded by the sun in my eyes. Lieutenant! We made it. Did you ever expect to see sunshine again?
21: Make it fast. It may go under any second.
20: I'll make it fast. Here's a life raft. I have to get the lashings untied.
21: Hurry, man! Hurry!
20: It's coming. These lashings are half untied. Somebody worked at them earlier. There. Now, I'll let it slide down into the water. There, that does it. Now we can get off this ship, Lieutenant. Can you... Lieutenant!

0: lieutenant lay looking up at the sky, his eyes wide open. But he was dead. I helped myself to the money in his wallet and the passport. He wouldn't need them where he was going. Then I slid down to the life raft and began paddling away. 10 minutes later, the Port Royal slid under for good. And I was alone on a calm sea with nothing in sight but sky and air. Two days later, I drifted onto a large island. I burned the life raft and started walking. In a few miles, I found a native village. I was on the island of Great Inagua, some 100 miles northeast of Cuba. I bought passage on a fishing boat to Cuba, and 2 weeks later, I managed to slip into Miami. Without even thinking about it, I headed for New York by bus. When I got there, I phoned Julia. My name is Riker, Charles Riker, and I'd like to speak to Mrs. Wentworth. Mrs. Julia Wentworth, please.
1: I'm sorry, sir, but that's impossible.
0: But it's very important. If you'll give her my name, it'll...
1: Haven't you seen the paper, sir?
0: The papers?
1: Yes, sir. Mr. and Mrs. Wentworth were in an automobile accident last night. Both are in critical condition.
0: Julia hurt?
1: Yes, sir.
0: What hospital?
1: General Hospital, sir.
2: I'm sorry, sir, but you can't go in that room.
0: I have to see Mrs. Wentworth. I'm a personal friend.
2: I'm sorry. No one can see her. Mrs. Wentworth is on the critical list.
0: Please, just for a minute.
2: It's really quite impossible.
0: But I've got to see her. Talk to her.
2: She's been unconscious for hours. Now, I'll have to ask you to leave.
0: But when she regains consciousness, can I see her then?
2: Only if you're a member of her immediate family or her attorney. Now, this way, please.
0: As I left the hospital, I remember that once Julia had said that John Werby was the family lawyer. I had to see her, and he could arrange it. I found his office in the phone book and went there, and an hour later got to see him.
3: You say your name is King? Lawrence King?
0: Yes, Mr. Werby. Julia probably never mentioned me to you, but you may know that we were once married.
3: Oh, yes, I know. In fact, I know your name very well. But I can't get over your being alive. Both you and Sanders were reported dead. Survivors saw the ship go down.
0: And it came up again. I just assumed everybody thought I was dead. Mr. Werby, I have to see Julia. I must see her. If only to let her know that I'm still alive.
3: I'm very sorry, Mr. King.
0: Very sorry.
3: Both Mr. and Mrs. Wentworth are dead.
0: No, no.
3: He died an hour ago. She half an hour.
0: She was dying while I was in there in the hospital.
3: I'm afraid so.
0: Julia dead. Can't believe it.
3: Believe me, I sympathize fully. Mr. King.
0: Yes?
3: The fact that Mrs. Wentworth lived half an hour longer than her husband is very important to you.
0: I don't see how.
3: Mr. Wentworth's entire estate went to Mrs. Wentworth. Almost $4 million.
0: Oh, what does it matter? She's dead.
3: It matters a great deal. If Mrs. Wentworth had died first, her husband's estate would have gone to charity. Instead, it goes to her. She left a will. In that will, she leaves her estate to you.
0: To me?
3: Yes, almost $4 million. Less inheritance taxes, of course.
0: That's rather funny.
3: I'm afraid I don't see anything amusing.
0: Well, aren't you forgetting that I'm dead? I went down in the Port Royal. There were witnesses.
3: It will be a simple matter to establish the fact you're still alive.
0: And once it's established, I'll go to prison as a four-time loser, which means a life sentence.
3: Yes, I'd forgotten that.
0: I can do one of two things. I can walk out of here, disappear, and go on living as Charles Riker and let the police think I'm dead. Or I can claim the estate and become the richest man in Sing Sing. Quite a choice, isn't it?
3: Yes, a rather difficult choice. Which will it be, Mr. King?
0: Which will it be? That's a good question, isn't it? A very good question. I've been thinking about it for quite a while, and I still haven't come up with the answer. If it was you, what would your choice be?
4: Suspense. You've been listening to Dead Man's Story, written for Suspense by Robert Arthur. In a moment, the names of our players and a word about next week's story of Suspense.

0: Heard in tonight's story were Kevin McCarthy as Larry, Rebecca Sand as Julia, and Sam Gray as Sanders. Also included in the cast were Joseph Boland, Guy Repp, Ruth Tobin, and Richard Kendrick. Listen again next week when we return with Out the Window by William N. Robeson, another tale well calculated to keep you in suspense. The latest news follows, then Have Gun Will Travel on CBS Radio.
1: Coming down from Mount Rainier, my evening muse. Down from the mountain late last night, welcoming songs, smiling faces, what a sight. Proud of my fellow climbers who climbed high or low, we all had that great achievement glow. Found a sleeping spot, unpacked a bit, headlights shining, place well lit. The dinner call comes, we rush to eat, a plate full of scrumptious with very little meat. Strawberry shortcake to top off our meal. Seconds, anyone? No big deal. Then comes Richard, our Native American owner of the land, to teach through history, I hope we all understand, that this land belongs to Native Americans, and we, the others, are just immigrants from foreign lands. Some came on boats or ships of their own free will. Others were captured, forced, mistreated, and used to pay the white man's bill. Richard shared stories that set us on edge about spirits and stick people who may push us over the ledge or protect us from the evil that lurks in the dark. Yes, both good and bad are in the spark. So we cleaned up and hurried off to bed, a bunch of tired climbers who were well fed, concerned now about how to suppress bodily functions, which may force us to get up and use the A-frame junction called the loo. Clustered together, some more, now more tightly, now not a joke to take lightly, because if Richard says they're here, we know it's true, and again thoughts of that damn loo. All through the night, strange sounds abound. The creak of a tree, yes, every sound, reminds us all of the stories we had heard, that not everything up in the tree sings like a bird. I thought back to my high school English literature class, and as I struggled to sleep, I quoted William Shakespeare from his Midnight Summer's Dream. For in the night, imagining some fear, how easily is a bush supposed a bear? I was happy to recall those longtime words and tried not to be afraid from all I earlier heard. The best part of the night was the comforting sounds from my fellow climbers as they snored. And I knew that even if that snort was from a grizzly bear, I would die in peace because William said I could pretend and have no fear. The mountain is our backdrop as we rest at his feet, and I will be happy to see daylight and the sunrise we will meet.

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3: Milford! No, you must
4: get out of my boy. Way, Hansford.
3: Dollar!
4: Got
3: yeah,
4: him! Get your away from that window! Don't
5: hey, you,
4: let
5: you.
4: Jump!
5: Hey, no, no, no, you don't!
4: Let go of me! Let go of me, you fool!
5: No, no, there are better ways of making a big splash in life.
4: Get away!
5: Well, nice try, Sonny. Now pay attention to teacher. I didn't know I had it in me.
3: Oh, goodness gracious, Dollar. Did you have to hit him so hard? I hope you haven't killed him. He isn't too strong, you know.
5: Don't worry. There. Oh. Now, Mr. Farnsworth, would you mind telling me on whose head have I the dubious pleasure to be sitting?
3: Now that, sir, is Milford Brooks III. His policy with this company is in the amount of $2 million.
5: Wow.
6: Yes.
3: And the boy seems bent on committing suicide. Dollar, I want you to stop him.
5: What do you want me to do? Threaten him with death?
3: Anything, anything. The conditions of his policy are such that we would be forced to meet with a claim in the event of his suicide. Oh, I say, Dollar, sitting on his head that way, aren't you in danger of smothering the boy?
5: Smothering him doesn't worry me, but these crew haircuts don't make very comfortable cushions. I'll move down a little. Now, there. Okay. So far, I know this kid is insured for $2 million and that his policy pays off on suicide. What else?
3: 1/2 hour ago, Milford Brooks walked into this office and changed the beneficiary in his policy.
5: Uh-huh.
3: Then, sir, he proceeded to demand, not request, mind you, but demand a loan of $500,000.
5: Quite a touch.
3: When I explained to him that there were no provisions for a loan in his policy, he threatened suicide.
5: Which would cost you $2 million. So all we have to do is keep him alive, huh?
3: And he's managed to make that no small problem. His choice of a new beneficiary is downright frightening. One of the most notorious gamblers in the East. His name is Hatcher, Harold Hatcher.
5: Ouch.
3: Oh, do you know him?
5: Sure. That kid's been a post office pinup boy for a lot of years.
3: Well, that's the situation. I'm engaging you to protect Milford Brooks' future. Dollar, I want you to protect the boy. Give him something to live for. You know, an interest in life.
5: An interest in life? Well, then let's see. I know. Here. This should help.
3: What's that you got there?
5: Well, it's what's commonly referred to in the more successful of bachelor circles as my little black book.
3: Oh.
5: Well, now, let's see. Ruby? No. Her favorite expression is drop dead. Bernadine? No. She'd be the new beneficiary by midnight.
3: Oh, dear.
5: Now, here. Here's the one. Butter. Say, Farnsworth, would you mind passing me that phone? The one with the long cord?
3: Oh, no.
5: Lie still, Buster. My little friend here is showing signs of life.
3: Here you are. Maybe you should let him breathe a bit more.
5: Don't worry. He'll be all right. Hello. Oh, hello. I want to call New York. Yeah. Hudson, 24292.
3: Dollar, you're not thinking of taking this boy to New York, are you?
5: Well, I'm going there myself. You want me to keep an eye on him, don't you? Now, don't fret, Farnsworth. All is not lost.
3: You do worry me, sitting on his chest that way.
5: Hello? Hello, Butter? This is Johnny. Yeah, I'll be in town tonight. I want to see you. And look, here's what I want you to do. Yes, yes, it's all right to say over the telephone. Now, I want you to reserve a table at the hatchery in my name for 10 o'clock tonight. Will you do that? Okay, I'll see you at your apartment in a few hours. But, honey, I can't make it any earlier. I'm sitting up on a sick friend. Okay, goodbye.
3: I'm not sure that I agree with your methods.
5: Huh?
4: Ow!
3: What's the matter? Did he hit you?
5: Hit me? He bit me.
1: Expense account, item 3. Liquor, $18. Keeping Milford Brooks III peaceful seemed to be the immediate problem. And a bottle of rare old brandy seemed to be the immediate answer. I poured most of it into him, and by the time he started to tick again, he'd gone through the unusual process of going to sleep sober and waking up enchanted. I loaded him into my car, and we headed for New York. As we passed through New Haven, he opened one eye, looked up, saw the Yale Bowl, and gave 3 cheers for old Eli.
2: Ray, Ray, Ray,
1: Ray. Oh, old Yale would sure be proud of you. Why anybody would want to insure you for $2 million is more than I can figure.
2: My daddy loved me very much, and my mother loved me very much.
1: Now, that's nice.
2: And not only that, but I love somebody very much. And not only that, but I hate somebody very much.
1: That's interesting.
2: You know something? Next to one other guy, I hate you more than anybody else.
1: Oh, here, lover boy, it's the cocktail hour again. Time for your bottle. Rolling along the Merritt Parkway, I felt very much alone with my thoughts. And believe me, they weren't very pleasant company. The way it stacked up for me, Brooks had built up a fat gambling debt with Harold Hatcher and had been forced into making him his beneficiary. The suicide threat that he was holding over the insurance company was a little tougher to figure. Unless he was trying to finance a trip for himself to get away from the man with a murder motive, Hatcher. My hungry little mind nibbled away on those unsavory morsels of food for thought all the way to Butter's apartment.
2: Hey. Hey, where are you taking me? I want to go to New York.
1: If you don't behave, Buster, I'll punch your ticket.
6: Johnny, darling, welcome to New York.
2: Well, that's the fastest trip I ever had.
1: Quiet.
6: Well, where did you find this?
1: In a box of Cracker Jack. Let us in, dear.
6: I don't know about you. Some men bring me flowers, some bring me candy. What do you bring me? A boiled owl in a Brooks Brothers suit.
2: Pleased to meet you.
1: Yeah, let's trot him into the bedroom, honey.
6: He'd look more at home in the bathtub. Let me pull down the cup.
1: All right. Now, come on, Buster. Lie down.
2: Charm, charm, charm.
1: That kid's liquor sure can hold him.
6: How long have you been playing nursemaid to this bottle baby?
1: Get behind that bar, sweet, and I'll tell you all about it.
6: Sure. Horrible examples don't seem to bother you, do they?
1: If you knew how that guy has been bothering me.
6: What did he do to you?
1: Well, let's just say he put the bite on me. Gosh, the river sure does look pretty tonight.
6: Bourbon and soda?
1: Now, please, anything but brandy. I've been sniffing that second hand all the way from Hartford. Butter, see that big boat out there?
6: Mm-hmm.
1: Oh, I sure would like to be on it. With you, sailing off to faraway romantic places.
6: Get with it, darling. That's the 125th Street Ferry.
1: Oh.
6: Here's your drink. Come on now. Tell Butter all about it.
1: So, friend Bourbon and I proceeded to tell her all about it. It wasn't easy. Everything about her kept flagging down my train of thought. The longer she looked at me, the less I wanted of Milford Brooks III. And the more I wanted of beautiful Butter I, and only. She was a sympathetic listener to my story until I gave her the answer to her first and only question.
6: And where do I fit into all this?
1: Well, baby, I thought you understood. My job is to give this poor misguided boy something to live for. That's you.
6: Well.
1: Now, honey, hold everything. Don't go getting your corn all popped. You misunderstand. I really mean it. I thought if he'd just got a look at you and realized that things like you exist,
5: Why, you'd make any man glad to be alive. Oh, come on now, Butter, melt a little. I wouldn't let anything happen to you, you know that.
6: Did I hurt you?
5: Oh, no, I'm getting used to it. People have been taking pokes at me all day.
6: I'm sorry.
5: Ah, no, that's better.
6: You want some more bourbon?
5: I want some more you.
6: Well, help yourself.

0: Honey, it's getting late. Let's make this the last drink.
1: Mm. What time is it?
0: Oh, it's 20 to 10. Oh. My reservation at the hatchery is for 10. Here.
1: Thanks. Cigarette? Oh, empty. Some more out in the other room, I'll get them.
0: I'd love to get you on a slow boat to China.
1: Johnny!
0: Oh, I'm coming.
1: He's gone.
0: What? Well, he can't be.
1: But he is. The window's wide open.
0: Oh, the fire escape. What a smart guy I am. Trading 3 drinks of bourbon for $2 million on the hoof. Oh, that's the biggest bar check I ever picked up.

0: That's a big bar check for anyone to pick up. As a matter of fact, it's a bigger bar check than you've ever heard of anyone picking up before. And that should give you an idea of what to expect in the second act as you follow this new CBS series starring Dick Powell in the title role, yours truly, Johnny Dollar.
1: Well, nobody could say I wasn't working fast. I'd only been in town for an hour, and I'd already succeeded in losing Milford Brooks III. I spent another hour of his all-too-short life expectancy unsuccessfully shaking down the neighborhood for him. And then, feeling very much like a bloodhound that had flunked his sniffing exam, I went back to Butter's apartment.
2: No luck, Johnny.
1: Oh, sure, plenty of luck. All bad.
2: Is there anything I can do to help?
1: A kiss for luck.
2: What are you going to do?
1: Nothing. Just a little phone call.
3: Police headquarters.
1: This is Johnny Dollar. Give me missing persons.
3: Any particular one?
1: Don't be a wise guy. Lieutenant Fisher.
3: Yes, sir. Lieutenant Fisher.
1: Fisher, this is Johnny Dollar.
3: Hello, Dollar. Who'd you lose?
1: One man, my mind, and if I'm not careful, my professional reputation. The guy's name is Brooks, Milford III. Got anything on him?
3: Hold on.
1: All right.
2: Don't look at me like that. It wasn't all my fault.
3: Dollar?
1: Yeah?
3: We haven't found him yet, but we think we know where he is.
1: Huh?
3: The Hudson River. At 11:15 tonight, his top coat, complete with identification, was found taking a ride on the 125th Street Ferry.
1: Oh. Anything else?
3: Nothing much. A package of matches was found under the coat, monogram. You don't happen to know anybody whose initials are H.H., do you?
1: H.H.?
3: Yeah.
1: There's always Horace Hite.
3: Wise guy.
1: Thanks, Fisher. I'll check back with you later.
3: I'll be here.
1: H.H., Harold Hatcher.
2: What are you mumbling about? Bad news?
1: Looks like about $2 million worth. They found Milford's coat on the 125th Street Ferry.
2: You and your faraway romantic places.
1: Very funny. I'll see you later, honey, and maybe about 11. Expense account, item 4. Nightclubs. $28. Harold Hatcher's hatchery was in a cellar under a hotel, but the prices were high enough to raid a penthouse. The club was draped in too much satin, its lady customers in too little. The decor was French provincial, the music was Brazilian, and the food was from Dixie. The drinks looked weak and the waiters looked strong. All in all, the joint was a sight for sore eyes, for making them sore. The only pretty thing in the place was a blonde. She came strolling up to my table, her hips unconsciously sending subtle little messages back to the rumba band. She opened her mouth, slid her tongue over her lower lip, and let a few warm, soft words slide out.
4: Looking for someone?
1: Well, you'll do until the real thing comes along. Sit down.
4: Thanks. I won't have a drink.
1: Well, I didn't ask you.
4: My name is Janelle.
1: Janelle? Wow, that's a nice name.
4: I understand you were asking about Mr. Hatcher.
1: Well, I asked if he was in. The waiter said he wasn't. Do you know him?
4: More than somewhat. What do you want to see him about?
1: A mutual friend, Milford Brooks.
4: I know most of the quiet, close boys around here, so you aren't a cop. You don't look like the type that would be a society friend of the Brooks family, so what are you?
1: I'll ignore that. Is Hatcher around?
4: He might be.
1: Well, then come on. Where's his office?
4: The top of those stairs.
1: Can I expect any trouble getting in?
4: You won't have any trouble.
1: How do you know?
4: Because Harold sent me down here to look you over.
1: Oh.
4: I think you're all right.
1: So, I've won myself the good housekeeping seal of approval, huh?
4: Keeping a house with you would meet with my approval.
1: I ran for my life at a slow walk up the stairs. When I located the door to Hatcher's office, I knocked once and went in.
5: Come on in.
1: Thanks. Oh, I'm Johnny Dollar. I was hired by East Coast Underwriters to protect the interest of a kid named Milford Brooks III.
5: Now, what's that supposed to mean to me?
1: You know him, don't you?
5: Well, he isn't exactly one of my boozing buddies.
1: How much money does he owe you?
5: Well, we've got him on the books for a few bob. Why?
1: They picked up his top coat tonight on the 125th Street Ferry. He wasn't in it. It might have been suicide, or it might have been a knockover made to look like a suicide. What's your choice?
5: What do you get off asking me about my choice?
1: Where were you between 11 and 11:30 tonight?
5: What's it to you?
1: I thought you might like to rehearse some answers. The law will be asking some questions real soon now.
5: I don't know why I should tell you, but I was driving around in my car getting some air.
1: Oh, now, you'll have to do better than that. They found one of your match folders under Brooke's coat.
5: You're out of your mind. Let me ask you. The kid owed me a couple of $100,000. You think I'm going around knocking off my own assets?
1: Hatcher, I don't know whether you're stupid or bright.
5: Don't worry about it. I know.
1: What about that insurance policy?
5: What insurance policy?
1: Now, look, Hatcher, we're big boys. We both know that changing a beneficiary in an insurance policy is a legal transaction. That means witnesses. That means it isn't secret.
5: What are you talking about?
1: But you and East Coast Underwriters and I know all know that Brooks made you the beneficiary in his policy and that you stand to come into $2 million when they fish out his body.
5: I don't know anything about it.
1: Motives don't come much bigger.
5: I'm telling you, this is all news to me, and you and nobody else is going to make me move off that story.
1: I feel the same about mine. It doesn't take a genius to know that Brooks didn't love you $2 million worth. There's only one logical reason for his making you the beneficiary. You forced him into it. Who'd believe anything else?
5: Who cares? They'd have to prove it. And, brother, that can't be done. Now, how would you... Yeah. Okay, Rocky, thanks for the news. Take the inspector into the bar and buy him a drink. I'll be right down. Dollar, did you turn me in?
1: They're here, huh?
5: Yeah.
1: No, I didn't turn you in. I'm not a cop. Here, have a cigarette.
5: Thanks. Here's a light. Well, come on. Maybe they just want to sell me some tickets to the policeman's ball.
1: For a guy in a hot spot, Hatcher was certainly a cool customer. I followed him out of the office, down the stairs, and back into the club. Janelle was sitting there right where I'd left her. And I thought to myself, now there's a gal who should never sit down. She looks so pretty standing up.
5: Janelle, buy Mr. Dollar a drink. I have to go play 20 questions with some fellas in the bar.
4: Sure, baby. Anything you say. Anything.
5: I'll see you, Dollar.
1: Yeah.
4: How'd you make out?
1: Well, you can never tell about a guy like that. He's a smart boy, strong, silent type.
4: Wouldn't talk, huh? A real close-mouth act. About what?
1: Oh, just a little doodad. $2 million life insurance policy.
4: Wait a minute. That young Brooks kid?
1: That's right.
4: I knew it. Tried to tell him he'd get into trouble, but he wouldn't listen to me.
1: Oh, you knew about it, huh? I suppose you also know what was behind it.
4: Sure, Milford owed him some money. A lot of money. It's in writing.
1: What kind of writing?
4: The personal note that Brooks was going to get back if he made Harold beneficiary.
1: Well, where is this note?
4: Do I look like the kind of girl who'd put the finger on her boyfriend?
1: You look like the kind of girl who'd do anything if she wanted to.
4: Thanks. I'll give you a slight hint. It's in his office. You'll find it in the inside pocket of one of his suits in the wardrobe. What are you waiting for? I'll watch the bar.
1: Nothing, sweetheart. Nothing at all. Whatever her reasons, Mr. Harold Hatcher's little female playmate was trying awful hard to send him up on a murder rap. And I was going to try awful hard not to let her down. Back in Hatcher's office, I found myself alone in a room with a telephone. And being a guy who can never resist a free call, I unleashed the magic wonders of the AT&T.
6: This better be you, Johnny Dollar.
1: Shh, quiet, Butter. I've only got a few seconds.
6: It seems that's all you ever have for me. Now, if you
1: Now, look, Angel, Angel, just another hour. I'll get you a nice present.
6: I don't care if you're another century. And as for presents, the last one you brought me was a drunk, and you even let him get away from me. Good night.
1: Life presents a gloomy picture ever downward toward the tomb. Having wasted those few precious moments of an already misspent youth, I decided I'd better get on my pony before Mr. Hatcher showed up. I found Milford Brooks' personal note in one of Hatcher's suits, all right. As a matter of fact, I found something in all his suits. A great big glimmer of light. Expense account, item 5. Taxi fare, $10. I left the office in a hurry, Janelle at her table and Hatcher at his bar. I got out of the club and into a taxi parked a half block down the street. There, I waited until my favorite suspect left the hatchery and piled into another cab, and off we went. On a chase that would have made Ben Hur look like a plowing bee. We skittered over to Lexington and headed uptown. It 72nd, the cab turned right and pulled to a stop. My driver was on his toes, and his toes were on his brake. We stopped, too, half a block behind.
7: You want us to wait, huh?
1: No, here you are. Keep the change.
7: Hey, thanks!
1: It was a garage that belonged to a residence on the parallel street a block away. The living quarters upstairs were dark enough to look interesting. I indulged in a bit of genteel breaking and entering. Entering that old barn didn't take much breaking. I crept up the stairs. It sounded like they were left over from an old ghost story. And so did the first voice I heard when I stopped halfway up.
8: We've got to be careful, especially about that Johnny Dollar. Are you sure he didn't follow you?
1: That voice sounded awfully dry to be coming from a guy who supposedly had spent most of the night snoozing in the bottom of the Hudson River. It was Mildred Brooks III. Get up on your feet, Brooks.
8: Well, now, wait a minute.
1: I started this thing slugging you, and I might as well finish it the same way.
9: Leave him alone.
1: Now, pull in the claws, Angel. And sit on his lap.
9: You hard-footed hick. I'll kill you.
8: Get off of me. Huh? I should have known better than to get mixed up with a low-class female like you.
9: Why, you punk?
1: Now, hold it. We pushed the lady around enough, Brooks.
8: Tell me to be careful, will you? Why didn't you think of that before you led him here?
9: Wipe your nose, little boy.
1: Now, don't you go getting fat-headed, gorgeous. Neither one of you are exactly what I'd call masterminds. When you planted that match folder on a little boy Blue Blood's topcoat on the ferry boat, you both should have been more careful.
9: You think so?
1: You bet I think so. If I were planning a piece of evidence to incriminate Mr. Harold Hatcher, I would have left the cigarette lighter. I found one in the pocket of every suit he owns back there in his closet in the club. It wasn't hard to figure out that that guy never carries a book of matches.
8: What do you want?
1: I'm only interested in one thing. Saving the insurance company $2 million. And Buster, I think you've done it for me.
8: Dollar, I...
1: This is insurance fraud. It has been ever since you put on that fake suicide attempt, trying to extort $500,000 out of the company.
8: Dollar, wait a minute.
1: Now, come on. We're leaving.
10: You heard him, Dollar.
9: Harold.
8: Hatcher.
10: He said, wait a minute. He wants to talk.
1: Yeah, everybody wants to get in on the act. How did you get here?
10: When the police in this town think maybe a guy's jumped off a ferry boat and nobody's seen him do it, they check the counters on the turnstiles at each end. In the case of Brooks, as many people got off that boat as got on.
1: Well, it makes sense. They'd hardly hold a guy because somebody lost a topcoat.
9: How did you know we were here?
10: You know me, baby. You never go any place I don't know about. Okay, Brooks, you felt like talking. Now I feel like listening. Get it up.
8: Well, I don't know what you mean.
1: I know what you mean, Hatcher. One, he gave you a big, fat $2 million motive for murder. And two, he did his best to make it look like you did murder him with that broken-down match cover plant on the ferry boat. It's just that simple.
10: And you, baby?
9: Harold, please.
10: You put him up to it, didn't you cheap little muscler? Trying to get rid of me, will you?
9: No, Harold!
1: Now, calm down, Hatcher. You don't need any gun around here. They're tame.
10: Well, maybe I'm not. Since so many people have gone to so much trouble to hand me a nice, easy way to make $2 million, maybe I'll just go ahead and make it. I'll show these amateurs how these things are really done. Come on, Brooks. How'd you like to go for a nice, cool half a ferry boat ride?
8: No, Hatcher. No. Look, it's her fault. I'll give you anything
10: you're want. You're wrong, sonny boy. You're going to give me everything.
8: No. No. You can't. Let me out of here!
1: Brooks bolted for the door. Hatcher snapped a shot at him. And I hit Hatcher with a do-or-die tackle from behind. The gun flew out of his hand.
10: No, you don't.
1: I beat him to it and swung it straight into his skull. Half the people in the room were lying there bleeding. Brooks from gunshot, Hatcher from gun butt. Janelle and I stood there panting. But believe me, not for each other. We stood that way until the police arrived.

0: Dolla, it's beyond me. I sent you out to protect the life of a very important policyholder, and now where are we? Standing in a hospital corridor, worrying about whether he's going to live or die.
1: As far as I'm concerned, Mr. Farnsworth, you're only half right. I'm just standing in a hospital corridor.
0: Oh, Dolla, you're heartless.
1: Well, if you'd been bitten where he bit me, you wouldn't care if he lived or died either. I'm getting out of here.
0: Well, where are you going?
1: It'll be explained in my expense account under miscellaneous expense. Well, don't fall over when you come to an item for
0: $318. $318? For what?
1: Not for what, Farnsworth. For whom? Expense account total. And it all adds up to a little matter of $1,182.23. Which you may say, Mr. Farnsworth, is a lot of money for one man to spend in 2 days. But you must bear in mind that the amount at stake was $2 million. And you know the price of steak these days. It might comfort you to know that I just returned from the hospital. Brooks was strong enough to make a full statement, which you will find enclosed. This in itself should prove sufficient to establish evidence of attempted fraud against your company, allowing you to immediately avoid his policy. It boils down to one sentence, to wit. Brooks and Janelle wanted to get rid of Hatcher so that they could live happily ever after. Knowing those two, they never had a chance. And oh yes, that that miscellaneous item, the one for $318, it was a bracelet for a certain party who made this special investigation for me very special. Oh, if you want a receipt for this item, I'll send you a lock of her hair. Yours, truly, Johnny Dollar.

0: So, with the final signature on his expense account, Dick Powell as Johnny Dollar has just closed the books on his first adventure in this new CBS series. The script for tonight's broadcast was written by Paul Dudley and Gil Dowd, and the music was created and conducted by Dick Arant. The entire production was under the direction of Tony Leader. Be sure to tune in again next week when the expense account covers Special Investigation Singapore, another unusual adventure starring Dick Powell in...
1: Yours, truly, Johnny Dollar.
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1: I'm an insurance investigator. My name is Johnny Dollar.
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3: Milford! No, you must
4: get out of my way, Hansford. Dollar!
3: Got
4: down,
3: him!
4: Get you away from that window! Don't
5: hey, you!
4: Jump.
5: Let go of me. No, no, no, you don't!
4: Let go of me! Let go of me, you
5: No, no. There are better ways of making a big splash in life.
4: Get away!
5: Well, nice try, Sonny. Now pay attention to teacher. Oh, I didn't know I had it in me.
4: Oh, goodness gracious, Dollar. Did you have to hit him so hard? I hope you haven't killed him. He isn't too strong, you know.
5: Don't worry. There. Now, Mr. Farnsworth, would you mind telling me on whose head have I the dubious pleasure to be sitting?
4: That, sir, is Mildred Brooks III. His policy with his company is in the amount of $2 million.
5: Wow.
4: Yes. And the boy seems bent on committing suicide. Dollar, I want you to stop him.
5: What do you want me to do? Threaten him with death?
4: Anything, anything. The conditions of his policy are such that we would be forced to meet with a claim in the event of his suicide. Oh, I say, Dollar, sitting on his head that way, aren't you in danger of smothering the boy?
5: Smothering him doesn't worry me, but these crew haircuts don't make very comfortable cushions. I'll move down a little. Now, there. Okay. So far, I know this kid is insured for $2 million and that his policy pays off on suicide. What else?
4: 1/2 hour ago, Mildred Brooks walked into this office and changed the beneficiary in his policy.
5: Uh-huh.
4: Then, sir, he proceeded to demand, not request, mind you, but demand a loan of $500,000.
5: Quite a touch.
4: When I explained to him that there were no provisions for a loan in his policy, he threatened suicide.
5: Which would cost you $2 million. So all we have to do is keep him alive, huh?
4: And he's managed to make that no small problem. His choice of a new beneficiary is downright frightening. One of the most notorious gamblers in the East. His name is Hatcher, Harold Hatcher.
5: Ouch.
4: Oh, do you know him?
5: Sure. That kid's been a post office pinup boy for a lot of years.
4: Well, that's the situation. I'm engaging you to protect Mildred Brooks' future. Dollar, I want you to protect the boy. Give him something to live for. You know, an interest in life.
5: An interest in life? Well, then, let's see. I know. Here. This should help.
4: What's that you got there?
5: Well, it's what's commonly referred to in the more successful of bachelor circles as my little black book.
4: Oh.
5: Well, now, let's see. Ruby? No. Her favorite expression is drop dead. Bernadine? No. She'd be the new beneficiary by midnight.
4: Oh, dear.
5: Now, here. Here's the one, butter. Say, Farnsworth, would you mind passing me that phone? The one with the long cord?
4: Oh, no.
5: Lie still, Buster. My little friend here is showing signs of life.
4: Here you are. Maybe you should let him breathe a bit more.
5: Don't worry. He'll be all right. Hello. Oh, hello. I want to call New York. Yeah. Hudson, 24292.
4: Dollar, you're not thinking of taking this boy to New York, are you?
5: Well, I'm going there myself. You want me to keep an eye on him, don't you? Now, don't fret, Farnsworth. All is not lost.
4: You do worry me, sitting on his chest that way.
5: Hello? Hello, Butter? This is Johnny. Yeah, I'll be in town tonight. I want to see you. And look, here's what I want you to do. Yes, yes, it's all right to say over the telephone. Now, I want you to reserve a table at the hatchery in my name for 10 o'clock tonight. Will you do that? Okay, I'll see you at your apartment in a few hours. But, honey, I can't make it any earlier. I'm sitting up on a sick friend. Okay, goodbye.
4: I'm not sure that I agree with your methods.
5: Huh?
3: Ow!
4: What's the matter? Did he hit you?
5: Hit me? He bit me.
1: Expense account, item 3. Liquor, $18. Keeping Milford Brooks III peaceful seemed to be the immediate problem. And a bottle of rare old brandy seemed to be the immediate answer. I poured most of it into him, and by the time he started to tick again, he'd gone through the unusual process of going to sleep sober and waking up enchanted. I loaded him into my car, and we headed for New York. As we passed through New Haven, he opened one eye, looked up, saw the Yale Bowl, and gave 3 cheers for old Eli.
2: Ray, Ray, Ray,
1: Ray. Oh, old Yale would sure be proud of you. Why anybody would want to insure you for $2 million is more than I can figure.
2: My daddy loved me very much, and my mother loved me very much.
1: Now, that's nice.
2: And not only that, but I love somebody very much. And not only that, but I hate somebody very much.
1: That's interesting.
2: You know something? Next to one other guy, I hate you more than anybody else.
1: Oh, here, lover boy, it's the cocktail hour again. Time for your bottle. Rolling along the Merritt Parkway, I felt very much alone with my thoughts. And believe me, they weren't very pleasant company. The way it stacked up for me, Brooks had built up a fat gambling debt with Harold Hatcher and had been forced into making him his beneficiary. The suicide threat that he was holding over the insurance company was a little tougher to figure. Unless he was trying to finance a trip for himself to get away from the man with a murder motive, Hatcher. My hungry little mind nibbled away on those unsavory morsels of food for thought all the way to Butter's apartment.
2: Hey. Hey, where are you taking me? I want to go to New York.
1: If you don't behave, Buster, I'll punch your ticket.
6: Johnny, darling, welcome to New York.
2: Well, that's the fastest trip I ever had.
1: Quiet.
6: Well, where did you find this?
1: In a box of Cracker Jack. Let us in, dear.
6: I don't know about you. Some men bring me flowers, some bring me candy. What do you bring me? A boiled owl in a Brooks Brothers suit.
2: Pleased to meet you.
1: Yeah, let's trot him into the bedroom, honey.
6: He'd look more at home in the bathtub. I need to pull down the cover.
1: All right. Now, come on, Buster. Lie down.
2: Charm, charm, charm.
1: That kid's liquor sure can hold him.
6: How long have you been playing nursemaid to this bottle baby?
1: Get behind that bar, sweet, and I'll tell you all about it.
6: Sure. Horrible examples don't seem to bother you, do they?
1: If you knew how that guy has been bothering me.
6: What did he do to you?
1: Well, let's just say he put the bite on me. No. Gosh, the river sure does look pretty tonight.
6: Bourbon and soda?
1: Now, please. Anything but brandy. I've been sniffing that second hand all the way from Hartford. Butter, see that big boat out there?
6: Mm-hmm.
1: Oh, I sure would like to be on it. With you, sailing off to faraway romantic places.
6: Get with it, darling. That's the 125th Street Ferry.
1: Oh.
6: Here's your drink. Come on now. Tell Butter all about it.
1: So, friend Bourbon and I proceeded to tell her all about it. It wasn't easy. Everything about her kept flagging down my train of thought. The longer she looked at me, the less I wanted of Milford Brooks III, and the more I wanted of beautiful Butter the First and Only. She was a sympathetic listener to my story until I gave her the answer to her first and only question.
6: And where do I fit into all this?
1: Well, baby, I thought you understood. My job is to give this poor misguided boy something to live for. That's you.
6: Well.
1: Now, honey, hold everything. Don't go getting your corn all popped. You misunderstand. I really mean it. I thought if he'd just got a look at you and realize that things like you exist,
5: Why, you'd make any man glad to be alive. Oh, come on now, Butter. Melt a little. I wouldn't let anything happen to you. You know that.
6: Did I hurt you?
5: Oh, no. I'm getting used to it. People have been taking pokes at me all day.
6: I'm sorry.
5: Ah, that's better.
6: You want some more bourbon?
5: I want some more you.
6: Well, help yourself.

0: Honey, it's getting late. Let's make this the last drink.
1: What time is it?
0: Oh, it's 20 to 10. Oh. My reservation at the hatchery is for 10. Here.
1: Thanks. Cigarette? Oh, empty. Some more out in the other room, I'll get them.
0: I'd love to get you on a slow boat to China.
1: Johnny!
0: Oh, I'm coming.
1: He's gone.
0: What? Well, he can't be.
1: But he is. The window's wide open.
0: Oh, the fire escape. What a smart guy I am. Trading 3 drinks of bourbon for $2 million on the hoof. Oh, that's the biggest bar check I ever picked up.

0: That's a big bar check for anyone to pick up. As a matter of fact, it's a bigger bar check than you've ever heard of anyone picking up before. And that should give you an idea of what to expect in the second act as you follow this new CBS series starring Dick Powell in the title role, yours truly, Johnny Dollar.
1: Well, nobody could say I wasn't working fast. I'd only been in town for an hour, and I'd already succeeded in losing Mildred Brooks' affair. I spent another hour of his all-too-short life expectancy unsuccessfully shaking down the neighborhood for him. And then, feeling very much like a bloodhound that had flunked his sniffing exam, I went back to Butter's apartment.
2: No luck, Johnny.
1: Oh, sure. Plenty of luck. All bad.
2: Is there anything I can do to help?
1: A kiss for luck.
2: What are you going to do?
1: Nothing. Just a little phone call.
3: Police headquarters.
1: This is Johnny Dollar. Give me missing persons.
3: Any particular one?
1: Don't be a wise guy. Lieutenant Fisher.
3: Yes, sir.
4: Lieutenant Fisher.
1: Fisher, this is Johnny Dollar.
4: Hello, Dollar. Who'd you lose?
1: One man, my mind, and if I'm not careful, my professional reputation. The guy's name is Brooks, Milford III. Got anything on him?
4: Hold on.
1: All right.
2: Don't look at me like that. It wasn't all my fault.
4: Dollar?
1: Yeah?
4: We haven't found him yet, but we think we know where he is.
1: Huh?
4: The Hudson River. At 11:15 tonight, his top coat, complete with identification, was found taking a ride on the 125th Street Ferry.
1: Oh. Anything else?
4: Nothing much. A package of matches was found under the coat, monogram. You don't happen to know anybody whose initials are H.H., do you?
1: H.H.?
4: Yeah.
1: There's always Horace Height.
4: Wise guy.
1: Thanks, Fisher. I'll check back with you later.
4: I'll be here.
1: H.H., Harold Hatcher.
2: What are you mumbling about? Bad news?
1: Looks like about $2 million worth. They found Milford's coat on the 125th Street Ferry.
2: You and your faraway romantic places.
1: Very funny. I'll see you later, honey, and maybe about 11. Expense account, item 4. Nightclubs. $28. Harold Hatcher's hatchery was in a cellar under a hotel, but the prices were high enough to raid a penthouse. The club was draped in too much satin, its lady customers in too little. The decor was French provincial, the music was Brazilian, and the food was from Dixie. The drinks looked weak and the waiters looked strong. All in all, the joint was a sight for sore eyes, for making them sore. The only pretty thing in the place was a blonde. She came strolling up to my table, her hips unconsciously sending subtle little messages back to the rumba band. She opened her mouth, slid her tongue over her lower lip, and let a few warm, soft words slide out.
5: Looking for someone?
1: Well, you'll do until the real thing comes along. Sit down.
5: Thanks. I won't have a drink.
1: Well, I didn't ask you.
5: My name is Janelle.
1: Janelle? Wow, that's a nice name.
5: I understand you were asking about Mr. Hatcher.
1: Well, I asked if he was in. The waiter said he wasn't. Do you know him?
5: More than somewhat. What do you want to see him about?
1: A mutual friend, Milford Brooks.
5: I know most of the quiet clothes boys around here, so you want a cop. You don't look like the type that would be a society friend of the Brooks family, so what are you?
1: I'll ignore that. Is Hatcher around?
5: He might be.
1: Well, then come on, where's his office?
5: The top of those stairs.
1: Can I expect any trouble getting in?
5: You won't have any trouble.
1: How do you know?
5: Because Harold sent me down here to look you over.
1: Oh.
5: I think you're all right.
1: So, I've won myself the good housekeeping seal of approval, huh?
5: Keeping a house with you would meet with my approval.
1: I ran for my life at a slow walk up the stairs. When I located the door to Hatcher's office, I knocked once and went in.
6: Come on in.
1: Thanks. So I'm Johnny Dollar. I was hired by East Coast Underwriters to protect the interest of a kid named Milford Brooks III.
6: Now, what's that supposed to mean to me?
1: You know him, don't you?
6: Well, he isn't exactly one of my boozing buddies.
1: How much money does he owe you?
6: Well, we've got him on the books for a few bob. Why?
1: They picked up his top coat tonight on the 125th Street Ferry. He wasn't in it. It might have been suicide, or it might have been a knockover made to look like a suicide. What's your choice?
6: What do you get off asking me about my choice?
1: Where were you between 11 and 11:30 tonight?
6: What's it to you?
1: Now, I thought you might like to rehearse some answers. The law will be asking some questions real soon now.
6: I don't know why I should tell you, but I was driving around in my car, getting some air.
1: Oh, now, you'll have to do better than that. They found one of your match folders under Brooks' coat.
6: You're out of your mind. Let me ask you. The kid owed me a couple of $100,000. You think I'm going around knocking off my own assets?
1: Hatcher, I don't know whether you're stupid or bright.
6: Don't worry about it. I know.
1: What about that insurance policy?
6: What insurance policy?
1: Now, look, Hatcher, we're big boys. We both know that changing a beneficiary in an insurance policy is a legal transaction. That means witnesses. That means it isn't secret.
6: What are you talking about?
1: But you and East Coast Underwriters and I know all know that Brooks made you the beneficiary in his policy and that you stand to come into $2 million when they fish out his body.
6: I don't know anything about it.
1: Motives don't come much bigger.
6: I'm telling you, this is all news to me, and you and nobody else is going to make me move off that story.
1: I feel the same about mine. It doesn't take a genius to know that Brooks didn't love you $2 million worth. There's only one logical reason for his making you the beneficiary. You forced him into it. Who'd believe anything else?
6: Who cares? They'd have to prove it. And brother, that can't be done. Now, how would you... Yeah. Okay, Rocky, thanks for the news. Take the inspector into the bar and buy him a drink. I'll be right down. Dollar, did you turn me in?
1: They're here, huh?
6: Yeah.
1: No, I didn't turn you in. I'm not a cop. Here, have a cigarette.
6: Thanks. Here's a light. Well, come on. Maybe they just want to sell me some tickets to the policeman's ball.
1: For a guy in a hot spot, Hatcher was certainly a cool customer. I followed him out of the office, down the stairs, and back into the club. Janelle was sitting there right where I'd left her. And I thought to myself, now there's a gal who should never sit down. She looks so pretty standing up.
6: Janelle, buy Mr. Dollar a drink. I have to go play 20 questions with some fellas in the bar.
5: Sure, baby. Anything you say. Anything.
6: I'll see you, Dollar.
1: Yeah.
5: How'd you make out?
1: Well, you can never tell about a guy like that. He's a smart boy, strong, silent type.
5: Wouldn't talk, huh? A real close-mouth act. About what?
1: Oh, just a little doodad. $2 million life insurance policy.
5: Wait a minute. That young Brooks kid?
1: That's right.
5: I knew it. Tried to tell him he'd get into trouble, but he wouldn't listen to me.
1: Oh, you knew about it, huh? I suppose you also know what was behind it.
5: Sure, Milford owed him some money. A lot of money. It's in writing.
1: What kind of writing?
5: The personal note that Brooks was going to get back if he made Harold beneficiary.
1: Where is this note?
5: Do I look like the kind of girl who'd put the finger on her boyfriend?
1: You look like the kind of girl who'd do anything if she wanted to.
5: Thanks. I'll give you a slight hint. It's in his office. You'll find it in the inside pocket of one of his suits in the wardrobe. What are you waiting for? I'll watch the bar.
1: Nothing, sweetheart. Nothing at all. Whatever her reasons, Mr. Harold Hatcher's little female playmate was trying awful hard to send him up on a murder rap. And I was going to try awful hard not to let her down. Back in Hatcher's office, I found myself alone in a room.

0: Having wasted those few precious moments of an already misspent youth, I decided I'd better get on my pony before Mr. Hatcher showed up. I found Milford Brooks' personal note in one of Hatcher's suits, all right. As a matter of fact, I found something in all his suits. A great big glimmer of light. Expense account, item 5. Taxi fare, $10. I left the office in a hurry, Janelle at her table and Hatcher at his bar. I got out of the club and into a taxi parked a half block down the street. There, I waited until my favorite suspect left the hatchery and piled into another cab, and off we went. On a chase that would have made Ben-Hur look like a plowing bee. We skittered over to Lexington and headed uptown. At 72nd, the cab turned right and pulled to a stop. My driver was on his toes, and his toes were on his brake. We stopped, too, half a block behind.
1: You want us to wait, huh?
0: No, here you are. Keep the change.
2: Hey, thanks.
0: It was a garage that belonged to a residence on the parallel street a block away. The living quarters upstairs were dark enough to look interesting. I indulged in a bit of genteel breaking and entering. Entering that old barn didn't take much breaking. I crept up the stairs. It sounded like they were left over from an old ghost story. And so did the first voice I heard when I stopped halfway up.
3: We've got to be careful, especially about that Johnny Dollar. Are you sure he didn't follow you?
0: That voice sounded awfully dry to be coming from a guy who supposedly had spent most of the night snoozing in the bottom of the Hudson River. It was Milford Brooks III. Get up on your feet, Brooks.
3: Now, wait a minute.
0: I started this thing slugging you, and I might as well finish it the same way.
4: Leave him alone.
0: Now, pull in the claws, Angel. And sit on his lap.
4: You hard-footed hick. I'll kill you.
3: Get off of me. Huh? I should have known better than to get mixed up with a low-class female like you.
4: Why, you punk?
0: Now, hold it. We pushed the lady around enough, Brooks.
3: Tell me to be careful, will you? Why didn't you think of that before you led him here?
4: Wipe your nose, little boy.
0: Now, don't you go getting fat-headed, gorgeous. Neither one of you are exactly what I'd call masterminds. When you planted that match folder on a little boy Blue Blood's topcoat on the ferry boat, you both should have been more careful.
4: You think so?
0: You bet I think so. If I were planning a piece of evidence to incriminate Mr. Harold Hatcher, I would have left a cigarette lighter. I found one in the pocket of every suit he owns back there in his closet in the club. It wasn't hard to figure out that that guy never carries a book of matches.
3: What do you want?
0: I'm only interested in one thing. Saving the insurance company $2 million. And, Buster, I think you've done it for me.
3: Dollar, I...
0: This is insurance fraud. It has been ever since you put on that fake suicide attempt, trying to extort $500,000 out of the company.
3: Dollar, wait a minute.
0: Now, come on. We're leaving.
5: You heard him, Dollar.
4: Harold.
3: Hatcher.
5: He said, wait a minute. He wants to talk.
0: Yeah, everybody wants to get in on the act. How did you get here?
5: When the police in this town think maybe a guy's jumped off a ferry boat and nobody's seen him do it, they check the counters on the turnstiles at each end. In the case of Brooks, as many people got off that boat as got on.
0: Well, it makes sense. They'd hardly hold a guy because somebody lost a topcoat.
6: How did you know we were here?
5: You know me, baby. You never go any place I don't know about. Okay, Brooks, you felt like talking. Now I feel like listening. Get it up.
3: Well, I don't know what you mean.
0: I know what you mean, Hatcher. One, he gave you a big, fat $2 million motive for murder. And two, he did his best to make it look like you did murder him with that broken-down match cover plant on the ferry boat. It's just that simple.
5: And you, baby?
6: Harold, please.
5: You put him up to it, didn't you, you cheap little muscler? Trying to get rid of me, will you?
6: No, Harold!
0: Now, calm down, Hatcher. You don't need any gun around here. They're tame.
5: Well, maybe I'm not. Since so many people have gone to so much trouble to hand me a nice, easy way to make $2 million, maybe I'll just go ahead and make it. I'll show these amateurs how these things are really done. Come on, Brooks. How'd you like to go for a nice, cool half a ferry boat ride?
3: No, Hatcher. No. Look... It's her fault. I'll give you anything
5: you're
3: want.
5: You're wrong, sonny boy. You're going to give me everything.
3: No. No. You can't. Let me out of here!
0: Brooks bolted for the door. Hatcher snapped a shot at him. And I hit Hatcher with a do-or-die tackle from behind. The gun flew out of his hand.
5: No, you don't.
0: I beat him to it and swung it straight into his skull. Half the people in the room were lying there bleeding. Brooks from gunshot, Hatcher from gun butt. Janelle and I stood there panting. But believe me,

0: Dolla, it's beyond me. I sent you out to protect the life of a very important policyholder, and now where are we? Standing in a hospital corridor, worrying about whether he's going to live or die.
1: As far as I'm concerned, Mr. Farnsworth, you're only half right. I'm just standing in a hospital corridor.
0: Oh, Dolla, you're heartless.
1: Well, if you'd been bitten where he bit me, you wouldn't care if he lived or died either. I'm getting out of here.
0: Well, where are you going?
1: It'll be explained in my expense account under miscellaneous expense. Oh, don't fall over when you come to an item for
0: $318. $318? For what?
1: Not for what, Farnsworth. For whom? Expense account total. And it all adds up to a little matter of $1,182.23. Which you may say, Mr. Farnsworth, is a lot of money for one man to spend in 2 days. But you must bear in mind that the amount at stake was $2 million. And you know the price of steak these days. It might comfort you to know that I just returned from the hospital. Brooks was strong enough to make a full statement, which you will find enclosed. This in itself should prove sufficient to establish evidence of attempted fraud against your company, allowing you to immediately avoid his policy. It boils down to one sentence, to wit. Brooks and Janelle wanted to get rid of Hatcher so that they could live happily ever after. Knowing those two, they never had a chance. And oh yes, that that miscellaneous item, the one for $318, it was a bracelet for a certain party who made this special investigation for me very special. Oh, if you want a receipt for this item, I'll send you a lock of her hair. Yours, truly, Johnny Dollar.

0: So, with the final signature on his expense account, Dick Powell as Johnny Dollar has just closed the books on his first adventure in this new CBS series. The script for tonight's broadcast was written by Paul Dudley and Gil Dowd, and the music was created and conducted by Dick Arant. The entire production was under the direction of Tony Leader. Be sure to tune in again next week when the expense account covers Special Investigation Singapore, another unusual adventure starring Dick Powell in...
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0: This week's story, The Adventure of the Elusive Agent.
1: Holmes, the quarry we followed from the docks went into that room off this corridor here.
2: Right, Watson.
1: What are we waiting here for? Why don't we just go in?
2: Patience, Watson, patience. We cannot precipitate ourselves into a trap on sheer impulse.
1: Holmes, Major Scott!
2: Quick, Watson, into that room. The trap is sprung. We must get to the victim.
0: We're at the door of Dr. John Watson's study, and we're about to hear another of his adventures with the fabulous Sherlock Holmes.
1: Well, good evening, Mr. Harris.
0: Good evening, Dr. Watson. You have a memoir for us tonight, I hope?
1: I have indeed, Mr. Harris. In fact, I had just finished editing it when you came in. I might say that this particular adventure is of first-rank importance, not only in the life of my friend Holmes, but on the course of history itself. The stakes were the highest, and on the outcome hinged the issue of empire itself. In no other adventure that I can recall were our protagonists more ruthless, more shrewd, and more cruel.
0: Sounds like you've got a treat for us tonight. What do you call it, Dr. Watson?
1: Well, Holmes and I always refer to it as the adventure of the elusive agent. And after you have enlightened our audience to the merits of Clippercroft Close, Mr. Harris, I shall proceed with this highly unusual story.
0: Today, it's official. 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Now, Dr. Watson, what about the adventure of the elusive agent?
1: Well, Mr. Harris, it began in 1913. This was a year when Holmes's brother, now Sir Mycroft Holmes, had publicly achieved the post of minister at large at Whitehall, but secretly conducted the affairs of British intelligence. 1913, I might add, was a year of international tension, notably between Britain and Germany, which a year later culminated in the First World War. It was behind the shadowy scenes of espionage that this adventure first began. And specifically, it began one dark night on the Berlin Express, plunging northward from Budapest toward the German capital. There was a knock on a compartment door.
3: Yeah, who is it? Who's there?
4: The Trade Inspector, Herr Malone.
3: What is it? What do you want?
4: I have a telegram for you, Herr Meiner.
3: Oh, one moment. I don't... Donovetter, you are not...
5: Don't make a sound, Miller. Get back in that compartment of yours. Get back, I said, or I'll blow your head off. Now, that's better, my friend. Much better.
3: So, you're an Englishman. What do you want?
5: The plans, mein Herr.
3: Plans? I do not know what you're talking about.
5: Don't you, Herr Miller? Then listen. Last night in Budapest, you knifed an Englishman in the back. Took a waterproof packet of papers from him. You're on your way to deliver them to the Wilhelmstrasse in Berlin now. Hand them over. Be quick about it.
3: You'll never get those plans, you swine.
5: Sorry, Herr Miller, but I must have them now.
3: No.
5: Yes, I must have them. Yes, Herr Miller.
6: Congratulations, my dear Norton. You've done an excellent job in intercepting that German agent and returning these plans to our embassy here in Berlin.
5: Thank you, Sir Mycroft.
6: Unfortunately, our problem has only begun, my dear boy. These plans are of the highest importance, and we must get them out of Germany and back to Whitehall at once. Now, you understand, these are the originals, the only copies of the plans in existence. They were stolen by this German agent you intercepted from the inventor himself before he was able to get them to the War Office, and we could have copies made.
5: But I understand you're returning to London tonight, are you not, Sir Mycroft?
6: I am, but I cannot take the plans with me.
5: No? Why not, sir?
6: Ostensibly, I am Sir Mycroft Holmes, British Minister without portfolio, here on official business. Actually, I'm here to see that these plans get back to London, and the Wilhelmstrasse knows it.
5: I see.
6: I have been watched every step of the way. The Germans have revoked our former privilege and will examine all diplomats of the customs. And we can't risk relaying the data to Whitehall by code on the chance that the Germans may already have broken it. It will be a dangerous and delicate mission to smuggle them out of Germany and... One moment. One moment, my boy. By Jove, I believe I have it.
5: Yes, sir?
6: I recall reading in the newspapers that you are to marry a British subject here in Berlin by the name of Miss Pamela Rivers.
5: That's right, Sir Mycroft.
6: And, if I remember, you are to be married this Saturday and will return to England for your honeymoon.
5: Yes, sir, those are our intentions.
6: Oh, yes, I'm sure it will work. Philip Norton, British attaché, takes bride, honeymoons in England. Excellent, excellent. Very romantic, innocuous in purpose, not calculated to arouse suspicion.
5: Sir, I don't understand.
6: Norton, my boy, marry your girl. Take your bride to England with you. And take something else in addition.
5: Yes, Sir Mycroft. What?
6: The plans, Norton.

0: Darling, darling Philip. Oh, it all seems like a wonderful dream.
1: Does it, Pam?
0: Yes, Philip, yes. I'm glad we didn't dance that last dance. I'm glad we came up on deck here together, just the two of us alone. I think I'll always remember this moment, Philip, this moment of our honeymoon. I'll always remember what the music was playing and how the moon shone up there on the sky and the lights of England of home shining over there on the shore.
1: So will I, Pam. So will I.
0: Philip.
1: Yes, darling.
0: Put your arms around me. Hold me close.
1: Pam.
0: Closer, darling, closer. That's it. Oh, darling, darling Philip, kiss me. Now, tell me that you love me.
1: I love you, Pam. I love you, I love you.
0: Do you really, darling?
1: Pam, what...
0: Surprise, darling?
1: Pam, you've got a knife. You just...
0: Yes, you English swine, and you're going to feel the blade again. Now, my dear departed bridegroom, the plans. Ah, yes, here in your coat pocket, as I thought. Now, if I can roll you overboard through the opening in this rail... There, over you go. Goodbye, my romantic darling. And thanks for the wedding present. The porthole. Gustav should be below in a small boat. That was the arrangement. Gustav! Gustav, are you there?
2: Ja, Fräulein! You have the plans?
0: Yes.
2: Call them down to me through the porthole.
0: Here you are.
2: Thank you, Fräulein. That swine Norton. So he thought he could smuggle the plans.
0: One moment, Gustav. Only half the plans are there. I have the other half.
2: But what is the meaning of this?
0: It means that the half I have is for sale.
2: I see. But the Herr Director has paid you well.
0: Tell your master if he wants the rest of these plans, he will have to be more generous. You understand, Gustav?
2: Very well, I shall tell him. And when you come ashore, Fräulein, we shall be waiting for you at the rendezvous. Auf Wiedersehen.
3: So, young Norton disappeared while the Oceania lay at quarantine in Southampton, eh, Mycroft?
4: Yes, Sherlock. I'm sorry to have roused you and Dr. Watson here in the dead of night on a mission you never anticipated, but we have impounded the passengers and crew of the vessel at Southampton for questioning, and we need your talents desperately now. Indeed, if the plans are not recovered, the life of England and of the Empire itself are in jeopardy.
5: Sounds like a formidable affair, I must say.
3: Quite. But, my dear Mycroft, since we are to become involved with these plans, it might be helpful to know something of their nature.
4: These papers, 10 in all, were the designs of a new weapon, Sherlock. A kind of land monster built to revolutionize modern warfare. In short, an armor-plated mobile vehicle we call a tank.
5: A tank, eh? By Jove, Holmes, this sounds like something out of Jules Verne.
3: Yes, it does indeed, Watson.
4: Sherlock, I beg of you to bend every effort to the recovery of those plans, to use every facet of your genius to track them down.
3: Now, be of good cheer, Mycroft. It's my opinion that the plans have already been spirited from the Oceania, but it may not yet be too late. If I get aboard, I shall have some pertinent questions to ask.
5: Whom will you begin with, Holmes?
3: Since it's the bridegroom who's missing, my dear Watson, I shall obviously begin with the bride. Now, Mrs. Norton, exactly what happened after you and your husband had gone to the upper deck of the vessel here?
0: It was a little chilly. I asked Philip to wait for a moment. I left him alone, went down to my cabin to get a wrap. When I returned, he was gone.
5: And after you searched the boat and couldn't find him, you notified the captain, eh?
0: Yes, Dr. Watson, yes. Mr. Holmes, I can't answer any more questions, not now. Philip, my husband, he's gone. I loved him so, now he's gone.
3: I'm sorry, Mrs. Norton. I realize what a strain you've been under, and there's no need to detain you any longer. You are at liberty to retire to your cabin now.
0: Thank you, Mr. Holmes. Thank you very much.
5: Oh, the juice, Holmes. I must confess I found it a heartbreaking experience. Watch this poor girl.
3: Did you, Watson?
5: Eh? What do you mean?
3: I mean that the woman lied.
5: What?
3: Come, Watson, it's painfully obvious. She distinctly said that she went down to get her wrap, did she not?
5: Oh, yes. Yes, she did. But what is...
3: Consider, my dear fellow, if you were a bridegroom on your honeymoon and in a chivalrous mood, Would you allow your bride to go to the trouble of getting her own wrap?
5: Well, I... No. No, dashed if I would.
3: Precisely. You would not. No man would. Watson.
5: Yes, Holmes?
3: Notify the authorities to allow all passengers to disembark.
5: Yes, but Holmes, you haven't questioned any of the others.
3: I don't think it will be necessary, Watson. Time is too short and we must gamble at long odds. From now on, we shall concentrate all our energies on following the bereaved bride.
6: Now, with your permission, we're going to transport Sherlock Holmes and Dr. Watson from England to America for a few moments. They are in a typical American city.
5: Oh, I say, Holmes, that's a very successful-looking chap standing there, isn't it? A banker, would you say?
3: Not at all, my dear Watson. He is not a man of wealth or position, but a man of extremely good taste. He looks successful because he succeeded in finding an excellent tailor.
5: Well, then he's an athlete, wouldn't you say?
3: At first glance, yes. But I'm quite sure that his broad shoulders and tapering waist are really the results of excellent clothing design.
5: Well, he must be wealthy to afford such a splendid tailor. To see what beautiful fabric is in his suit.
3: Oh, my dear Watson, you're obviously unfamiliar with the American way of life. That man to whom you refer is wearing a Clippercraft suit, which, if I'm not mistaken, sells for only $45.
5: But how?
3: Well, you see, Watson, some 1,200 retail merchants all over America have pooled their tremendous buying power to make these really extraordinary Clippercraft values possible.
5: Yes, but
3: don't interrupt, Watson. As a symbol of the honest New England quality and value of Clippercraft clothing, they have adopted the name Clippercraft in emulation of the famous New England Clipper ships and the modern aircraft of the same name. These are synonymous with New England quality.
5: Oh, I see. But tell me, Holmes, how did you recognize that chap as the wearer of a Clippercraft suit?
3: Elementary, my dear Watson. He's the best-dressed man in sight.
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6: Now, Dr. Watson, you were relating to us the adventure of the elusive agent.
5: So I was, Mr. Hatt, so I was. Our task, as Holmes had explained, was to keep the bereaved bride, Mrs. Philip Norton, under our watchful surveillance. And this on the theory that she might lead us to the stolen plans for the new British armored monster named the Tank. We saw her take the train to London, and we followed. Then at London, she took the underground, and we followed, keeping out of sight in the next car. And finally, she emerged at the suburban station of Golders Green. Holmes, she went into this house. I believe I saw someone admitted to that door there in the corridor.
3: Yes, quite. You shall wait here for her to emerge, Watson.
5: Yes, but why? Why don't we just go in?
3: Patience, my dear man, patience. Our belief is that Mrs. Norton did not see a shadowing her, but we cannot be sure. He's shrewd, my dear fellow, a consummate actress and no fool. For all we know, this may be a trap. You have your service revolver with you, Watson?
5: Yes, I've got it right here.
3: Good. Better have it ready, my dear fellow. In a very short time, you may have occasion to use it.
2: Ah, so you have already come to see us, Frau Norton.
0: I do not wish to be caught Frau any longer, Gustav. The buckery is over and that fool Norton is dead.
2: As you wish, Fräulein.
0: Where's your master? As you know, we have a business appointment.
2: The Herr Director has delegated me to represent him in these negotiations.
0: Very well. I have half the plans. Your master has the other half. With that one portion, the other portion is useless. How much am I bid, Gustav?
2: The Herr Director is inclined to be generous. You have already been well paid, but he realizes there are certain expenses. He's willing to pay you £10,000 on receipt of your half. the plan.
0: £10,000.
2: It is a handsome sum, my dear, to pay a blackmailer.
0: It's a pittance. The answer is no. The price is £50,000.
2: Oh, you must be mad with grief.
0: £50,000, my dear Gustav. I know what those designs are worth. Price is low and of no consequence to the organization you represent. Consider what the British would pay for those papers. Well, Gustav?
2: I am empowered to go as high as £20,000. That is my final offer.
0: £50,000, and that is my final offer.
2: You have the papers with you?
0: I have. Oh, but don't think you can take them from me by violence, Gustav, and remove me for good. It really wouldn't be worth it, you know. I have a trusted friend in London, and he has a sealed letter. In this letter is all the information I possess concerning the German espionage ring, not only on the continent, but in England, too. You understand?
2: Yeah, Fräulein, I understand.
0: And finally, the letter contains the identity of the ringleader himself, Gustav. You are master and mine. In the event of my disappearance, my friend is to mail this letter to the chief of British intelligence at Whitehall. The price is still £50,000, Gustav.
2: Perhaps you had better talk to the head director personally, my dear Fräulein. He's in the next room, and I will summon him. The director of the Fräulein is here. Will you talk to her?
8: Naturally. And I'm sure we shall come to some conclusion speedily. Good evening, Fräulein. So considerate of you to visit our little hideaway, far out here in Goldesprit. I understand you've named a price for those plans.
0: £50,000.
8: It's a little high, my dear. May I make a counter-offer?
0: What is it?
8: This. Simple. Hey, Gustav? The ideal way to make a bargain. Quick, efficient, ruthless. And so we bid farewell to the bride.
2: But, Herr Director, the letter she wrote to her
8: Don't
2: friend...
8: Don't take me for a fool, Gustav. Both the friend and the letter were destroyed long before she arrived in England. What? I have in my agents honeycombing this foul and miserable island for nothing. Quick now, search her for the plan.
2: Yeah,
8: open up! Open the door!
5: They've got it locked.
2: Herr Director, it's Sherlock Holmes. He's followed her here.
8: Yes, quick, Gustav, out the back way.
2: But the plan.
8: There's no time now. Above all, we cannot afford to be seen. Quick. Hold the lock off with your pistol, Watson.
5: Yes, right, Holmes. Yes, Holmes. The beggar's got away over the garden walls. Well, Holmes, you got the plans, eh?
3: Yes, Watson. They were on Mrs. Norton's body here. Unfortunately, however, we have only half the packet.
5: Half?
3: Quite. Only 5 designs are here, and you'll recall Mycroft told us there were 10 in all.
5: Yes, but the other 5, where could they be?
3: No doubt in the hands of the ruthless agents who just shot Mrs. Norton here. Might very well have been that she came here with the idea of selling them, and... Watson.
5: Yes, Holmes?
3: You detect a faint odor of tobacco in this room?
5: Tobacco?
3: Yes.
5: Yes, Holmes. Come to think of it, I do.
3: Interesting scent, Watson. Very.
5: What do you mean? This smells like ordinary tobacco to me.
3: On the contrary, this one's a rare and very unusual blend.
5: Yes? Well, what?
3: It's a cross mixture, Watson. The base is a strong and heavy perique, tempered with a bit of burley, and more than just a touch of Euphrates yellow leaf grown in the river valleys of eastern Turkey. Only one expert in London or in all of England would create a mixture like this. Grimsby.
5: Grimsby?
3: Grimsby, the tobacconist. He specializes in these rare and exotic blends. He owns a little hole in the wall in Soho.
5: Well, by Jove, Holmes, we can go there and ascertain who ordered this blend, eh?
3: Precisely. But one thing is sure, my dear fellow. One thing is certain. Now that we possess half the plans, our constant companion is danger. And we are marked men. So you did mix that blend I described, Grimsby.
9: Yes, yes, Mr. Holmes, I did. I most certainly did. A very unusual formula, very unique. I made it at the purchaser's own request, of course.
5: And who was this purchaser, Grimsby?
9: Well, now it was a foreign gentleman named Marco, Sir Amy Marco.
3: Marco, eh? Could you describe him to us?
9: Oh, yes, Mr. Holmes. He had a most unusual face, one that you wouldn't soon forget. A tall man he was, sir, very fastidiously dressed with a thin face, somewhat like a hat. But it was his mouth you'd notice anywhere.
5: Yes? What about his mouth?
9: Now, Dr. Watson, it had a sort of unfortunate twitch at the corner every now and then, a very annoying habit, to be sure.
3: Yes, quite. Would you know where this Emil Marco lived, Grimsby?
9: Yes, Mr. Holmes, I would. I had a messenger deliver a tin of his tobacco mixture to him. He's staying at the Barclay Hotel.
5: I say, there, room clerk.
10: Yes, gentlemen, what can I do for you?
3: We're looking for a gentleman named Marco, Emil Marco. What room does he occupy?
10: Why, he did occupy a suite on the third floor, sir.
5: Did? You mean he's left?
10: Oh, yes, sir, he left only this morning.
3: Would you know his destination from here?
10: Yeah, let's see, Marco, Emil Marco.
3: I think, ma'am, think it's of the utmost importance that you remember.
10: Well, one moment, I do remember.
5: Yes, where did he go?
10: I recall his luggage was routed for the Hotel Metropole in Paris. I remember it from the label.
3: Hotel Metropole in Paris. Come, Watson, there's no time to lose.
10: Operator, give me City 923. Yes. Are you there? This is Bradley at the Barclay. The gentlemen were here. They found out about Marco and they're trading him to Paris. Yes, sir. I told them where they could find him myself.
6: Well, Dr. Watson, you've got us sitting on the edges of our chairs. What happened next in Paris?
5: Patience, my dear Mr. Harris, patience. Next week I shall go on with the adventure of the elusive agent. I can only tell you that from here on events move forward with breathtaking speed. That we walked in the midst of a strange espionage plot, met some ruthless and deadly persons, and almost lost our lives. And so until next week at the same time, Mr. Harris, I shall say good night.
6: The makers of Clippercraft clothes and more than 1,200 stores from coast to coast have brought you another in the new series of broadcasts featuring the world's most famous detective, Sherlock Holmes. Our stories are based upon the character Sherlock Holmes, created by Sir Arthur Conan Doyle, and the program is produced and directed by Basil Lochran. Sherlock Holmes is played by John Stanley, Dr. Watson by George Spelvin. This week's story was written by Max Ehrlich, with special music by Albert Berman. If you don't know your Clippercraft dealer, write Clippercraft, 200 Fifth Avenue, New York City. Be sure to listen next week to Sherlock Holmes in part two of The Adventure of the Elusive Agent. Cy Harris speaking for Clippercraft Clothes. 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

0: I'll let you know. And go ahead.
1: Eric Carlson, take two, 30th Street. I imagine ice melt from the steep mountainside, but over the concrete, leaves wash over the drains and flood the street. I run down each block with abandon. I trust the water more than the sidewalk. The moss is not so slick with this river borne over it. I see the looks of passing cars. The automatics have their pedals pressed and eyes adrift in rain, finding me running for no other reason. I am smiling at the manual drivers, hyper aware of the weather, caring far more than me. I reach the bottom and catch the traffic light's instruction, the only light today. I stretch against a sign, Old Town, a wood carving of a ship. I look up one block at a time. I make the rain keep coming. I find the top with my eyes cast over the disappeared street above the hill's crest. I hit the street light with an open hand. I listen to the metal resonate as I turn around.
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9: Come in. Welcome. Welcome to the Mystery Theater. I'm Hyman Brown. The belief in ghosts and apparitions is as ancient as man himself. And a ghost, as we all know, can take many forms and shapes. Most of these spirits return from an unhappy grave and haunt the living. But occasionally, a ghost will turn up who is kindly, good-natured, and rather nice to have around. Our story involves just such a ghost.
10: Cousin Amy, come quickly.
11: What's wrong, Susan?
10: There's a strange man in this room, Cousin Amy, or was just a moment ago.
11: Where did you see him?
10: Standing there, right in the middle of the room, in front of my dressing glass, staring at me in my nightgown and wrapper. I was terrified.
11: What did he look like?
10: His clothes were of the strangest fashion. And his neck.
11: Yes?
10: His neck was twisted. The head was tilted over to one side, as though the head were just barely attached to the rest of the body. Oh, you've got to stay the night with me right here in my bedroom.
11: Oh, of course. I wouldn't think of leaving you.
10: We are not alone in this house, believe me. There is a third person here. Somewhere.
9: Our mystery drama, The Third Person, is based on the Henry James classic and was especially adapted for the Mystery Theater by Stella and Arnold Moss. It stars Marion Seldes.
12: Do you know...
9: The year is 1900. In a neat little village on the seacoast of New England, Miss Susan Frush is a rather shy lady in her early 40s. In her well-fastened hat, her white gloves, her sturdy walking shoes, she is what might be called a typical old maid. She has the appearance of once having been pretty, but this is now somewhat obscured by eyeglasses and teeth. Her kinswoman, Miss Amy Frush, 10 years Miss Susan's junior, is brisk, eager, comparatively bold, and equally unhusbanded. Until this morning, these second cousins have never before met. Now they sit rather primly and a little terrorized in the parlor of a roomy mansion to which they have been summoned by a Mr. Willoughby, attorney at law.
13: Miss Susan Frush?
14: Yes.
13: You are Susan Frush.
14: Oh, yes. Yes, I'm Susan Frush.
13: Thank you. And you are Miss Amy Frush.
14: Well, yes, indeed, I certainly am.
13: Thank you. Ladies, you are both aware of why you are here. As the sole remaining heirs of your great-aunt, the late Miss Abigail Frush, recently deceased at the age of 94, you two are the rightful legatees in equal shares of her entire properties.
14: Do you mean, sir, that all...
13: I mean, madam, that as executor of the late Miss Abigail's worldly estate, I hereby declare you, Miss Susan Frush, and you, Miss Amy Frush, the sole beneficiaries. The largest single item of her benevolence is, of course, this house.
11: You mean this house now belongs to the two of us?
14: To me and to Cousin Amy?
13: Well, after a few legal documents are properly signed. If you ladies will permit me to say so, Miss Abigail's generosity has been most remarkable, particularly in view of the fact that you are both unprotected without the care of solicitude of husbands.
11: Aunt Abigail has indeed been generous.
13: Well, since, as I understand, you are both almost strangers to each other, you may not wish to share this house between you. The will directs that the house may be sold to your joint advantage. Are there any questions?
11: No, I don't think so.
13: Miss Susan?
14: You've made everything quite clear, thank you.
13: Well, in that case, I shall take the liberty of escorting you about the house and indicating some of its features. The high points, we might say, of this old mansion. It consists, as you shall see, of 37 rooms, 12 of which are bedrooms.
11: 12 bedrooms?
14: For just the two of us.
13: On the second floor, shared by the two largest of these bedrooms, installed some 15 years ago, is a marvel of this modern age in which we live.
11: And that, Mr. Willoughby, is...
13: There, with all the latest paraphernalia and conveniences of indoor plumbing, is the bathroom.
11: Oh.
13: Yes. Imagine, ladies, the luxury of an indoor bathroom with running water.
14: But what's that?
13: What is what?
14: Do you hear anything, Cousin Amy?
11: Yes, I do. It sounds as though someone were running a bath in our luxurious indoor bathroom.
13: Well, now that you've seen the principal features of the house, I remind you again that the will permits you to sell it, should you be so minded.
14: Oh, I wouldn't think of it, Mr. Willoughby. This dear old house is exactly everything I ever dreamed of. And you, Cousin Amy?
11: Oh, I wouldn't part with it for all the money in the world. It's beautiful.
14: Having drunk deep of the cup of singleness, which I confess is a rather bitter cup, this house represents a quiet, peaceful harbor. Our solitude will come to an end.
13: And, of course, with an assured roof over your heads.
11: I adore every inch of it. I'm sure the two of us will get along splendidly.
14: As am I. Ah, but you must understand, of course, that I take a nap after dinner.
11: Really? I could never rest then. That's when I'm most wide awake and keenest for talk. I take my nap just before dinner.
14: But I'm sure we can arrange our time suitably. And there'll be so many things to talk about. So many things we can do together.
13: Yes. Well, I take it then that you ladies are fully prepared to share the house.
14: Oh, yes,
11: of course.
13: Well, so be it. I am delighted that this charming house will remain where it's been for almost 200 years, in the hands of the Frush family. Well, now, if we may continue with the inspection, I have saved this main entry hall for the last of our little tour. Impressive.
14: Just look at all those full-length portraits. But those paintings must be...
11: Are they all who we think they are?
13: Frushes. Every single one of them.
11: They are all of them our ancestors, Cousin Susan.
13: Yes, indeed they are.
11: Oh, that fat one with powdered wig in the big pot belly. He's so funny. Who is he?
13: That is Josiah Frush, the man who built this house in the year 1731. A prince among merchants.
14: And that one, the one in the colorful uniform.
13: Colonel Benjamin Frush served with the greatest distinction under Sir William Pepperwell in King George's War, 1745.
14: I remember reading about him.
11: Oh, isn't that perfectly thrilling? A great hero.
14: And so romantic. Mm. Oh, who's that stern-looking one? The one with the frown.
13: That is Elbridge Frush. Lawyer, jurist, educator, political leader. One of the founding fathers of this Commonwealth. First president of Frush University.
11: And that one. Cousin Susan, just look at him.
14: Which one?
11: The one to the right of the door. Dressed in the clothes of the American Revolution. Isn't he just the handsomest man you have ever seen in your entire life? And so young.
14: He is beautiful. Those piercing blue eyes seem to penetrate right into you.
11: Do they not?
14: But those eyes are so sad.
11: Which one of the Frushes is he, Mr. Willoughby?
13: That, ladies, is young Cuthbert Frush.
11: Cuthbert? I don't seem to remember hearing about him. When did he live?
13: In the 1770s.
11: What did he do?
14: What was he famous for?
13: You must pardon me, ladies. This is one subject I do not care to discuss.
14: Another cup of tea, Cousin Amy?
11: If you don't mind, Cousin Susan. What a wonderful day this has been. First thing tomorrow morning, I shall start delving into the complete history of all of our ancestors. Find out everything I can about each of them. Cousin Susan.
14: Yes?
11: The portrait to the right of the main entry.
14: Cousin Cuthbert.
11: There's something strange and fascinating about the expression on his handsome face. Mr. Willoughby knows more, I think, than he was willing to say.
14: I must agree with you.
11: Let's be perfectly frank, Cousin Susan. Doesn't that look in Cuthbert's eyes do something to you?
14: Really, Cousin Amy, I haven't the slightest idea.
11: Oh, come, dear cousin. You said yourself that his eyes seemed to look right into you.
14: I suppose I did, didn't I? But they are sad. And so melancholy looking, they seem to be saying, help me, please. I need you desperately.
11: Exactly the feeling they gave me. Have you any idea why Mr. Willoughby was so reluctant to discuss Cousin Cuthbert?
14: Do you hear anything?
11: Music of some kind.
14: Somebody's whistling.
11: It's Yankee Doodle. Seems to be coming from that window. Come, let's see.
14: Oh, please be very careful, Cousin Amy. Open the drapes slowly.
11: Cousin Susan, quickly. Quickly, come here at once.
14: What is it? What's wrong?
11: Look out there, in the dark. Do you see what I see?
14: Where?
11: Up there, among the branches of that huge tree.
14: It can't be. Do you suppose it
11: is the face and head of Cuthbert Frush, tilted over to one side.
14: Floating in the air.
11: Bathed in a kind of eerie blue light.
14: Just his head and face. Nothing more.
11: Without a body.
14: I can't believe it. And his eyes seem to be pleading for something.
11: Just exactly the way it is in the portrait.
14: I will not look at it. It's terrifying.
11: Susan, why don't we go to our bedroom? We're both very tired. Which may be why we're seeing things that cannot be.
14: Yes, as you say, Cousin Amy.
11: After a good night's rest, we'll both of us laugh at what we think we've just seen.
14: Yes, but we did see it.
11: Imagination plays strange tricks sometimes. Oh, come, let's admit it. We've had Cousin Cuthbert on our minds ever since Mr. Willoughby showed us the portrait. It naturally follows
14: that we should see his head and face floating in the air outside in the dark among the branches of that old tree. It doesn't make sense, Cousin Amy.
11: We'll talk about it in the morning. No, just take your lamp and follow me up to our bedrooms.
14: Yes, I'm sure you know best.
11: And all these wonderful portraits. Good night, Colonel Benjamin Frush. I'm sure General Pepperwell was very proud of you.
10: And good night to you, Cousin Elbridge, President of Frosh University.
11: And sleep well, Cousin Josiah. And you... There's that whistling again. Cousin Susan, hold your lamp a little higher. Yes, onto the portrait of Cuthbert Frosh.
10: What is it? What's wrong?
11: Well, I can't tell whether it's the lamplight throwing strange shadows or... Do you see what I see?
10: It just cannot be.
11: Tell me what you see.
10: It's the same portrait of Cuthbert Frosh we saw this afternoon.
11: But with one horrible difference.
10: His body is there.
11: But poor Cousin Cuthbert has no head.
9: Just who is or was Cuthbert Frosh? Is it possible that in some way his spirit still lingers on in the old Frosh mansion? Can we say, with the poet Longfellow, all houses wherein men have lived and died are haunted houses? Through the open doors, the harmless phantoms on their errands glide, with feet that make no sound upon the floor. We will learn more when Mystery Theater returns shortly with Act Two. The cellars of the Frosh Mansion are sound, cool, and dry, like the crypts of ancient churches. Several mornings after taking possession of the old house, Susan and Amy Frosh decide to explore the vaults of these underground labyrinths. A recess in the thickness of one of the walls has yielded a small chest bound with hoops of iron. Slowly and carefully, the two ladies are doing their best to pry it open.
10: Careful, Cousin Amy. We don't want to break it.
11: I think I have it. It's coming. Ah, there.
10: Goodness gracious. This chest hasn't been opened, I'm sure, in almost 100 years.
11: Or more. Isn't this exciting? Let's see what we have. A couple of newspapers and pamphlets.
10: Careful how you handle them. They'll fall apart in your hand.
11: And two... No. Three packets of letters. Yellow with time.
10: Oh, look at that little package. Tied into a small bundle with a sprig of pale blue ribbon. Oh, sweet. Anything else?
11: Oh, I had hoped it might be filled with old... golden guineas.
10: Hoarded by some ancient miser of a Frosh.
11: Oh, why not? Or even a handful of ducats, doubloons, pieces of eight.
10: Stored by an unknown pirate ancestor of ours.
11: Or some evil captain of a privateer. Captain Frosh, who roamed the seven seas and preyed upon his helpless victims.
10: You are an incurable romantic.
11: Only a lot of old papers and letters.
10: You know you can't wait to read them any more than I can.
11: True. Only I dare not handle them myself. They're so delicate.
10: This is a job for the minister. Mm. Not only does the Reverend Mr. Patton preach an excellent sermon, but he's also president of the town's historical society. Mm.
11: If anybody can help us with these, Mr. Patton can, I'm sure.
10: Oh, they should provide many interesting evenings before the fireplace. Cousin Amy, has it occurred to you that we might find things in these letters that we might not want to learn about?
11: Well, like what?
10: I'm not quite sure.
11: But if we should discover something bad about an ancestor of ours, any one of them...
10: I don't think I would want to know.
11: Well, suppose it was something about our mysterious cousin Cuthbert. Something really naughty. Wouldn't you want to know about him?
10: No, I'd have to think about
11: it. Oh, no, you wouldn't. And neither would I. If anything human happened with Cuthbert or any other Frosh, with all those dignified pillars of society in the entry hall, I would be delighted.
10: What? Cousin Amy, really?
11: And the first thing I do in the morning is to get in touch with the Reverend Mr. Amos Pettingill Patton. We'll need his help with these letters.
9: Mm-hmm.
10: Cousin Amy!
11: What's wrong? What's the matter?
10: Keep your voice very low, Cousin Amy.
11: But I just heard you scream.
10: I know, I know. There is a man in this room.
11: Here? In your bedroom? Oh, how is that possible?
10: I don't know, but just a moment ago, there was someone in this room.
11: Who?
10: I told you. A man.
11: Where? Under the bed?
10: No, just standing here. Oh, please. Hold me. Cousin, I'm shaking like a leaf.
11: Oh, there. Now, just try to be calm. Why don't we both just sit here at the foot of the bed? Now, would you like a glass of water?
10: No, thank you.
11: Now, tell me quietly. This man that you saw, he was standing, you say? Where?
10: Right there, in the middle of the room. He was standing before my dressing glass.
11: Were the lights still on?
10: Oh, no, I'd lowered them. I'd not yet gone to bed.
11: Why do you suppose he was standing before your dressing glass? To look at himself? To admire himself?
10: Oh, I see you don't believe me.
11: Of course I believe you.
10: He had his back to the glass. He was standing there, staring, looking at me in my nightgown and wrapper. Oh, I was so terrified I couldn't move. Oh, I'm so ashamed. I'm so ashamed.
11: Oh, now, please try to remain calm. What did he look like?
10: Oh, his clothes were strangest. Fashion from another age. Knee breeches, long stockings, a lace ruffle about his neck, a cocked hat, that sort of thing. Like the painting.
11: Yes. His face, what did he look like?
10: Oh, well, the light wasn't bright enough for me to make out the features. I was too frightened to notice. But I do remember that the neck was bent, sort of. The head was tilted way over to the one side.
11: To one side.
10: Oh, it was awful, as though the head were just barely attached to the rest of the body. Oh, you've got to stay here with me. I will not stay in this room alone.
11: Of course. I wouldn't think of leaving you.
10: Cousin Amy, we're not alone in this house. There is a third person here somewhere.
11: Just lie down now and close your eyes.
10: I know what I'm talking about.
11: It may well be that all our talk about those old letters we discovered...
10: I did not imagine anything. I saw him.
11: The walls we touch in this old house, the floors we walk on, all have secrets. All secrets. Some remembered, some forgotten. We'll both get used to it, I'm sure, after a while. Now, close your eyes and try to get some rest.
10: Well, good night, Cousin Amy. And thank you.
11: Not at all. Until you fall asleep, I'll sit here in this old rocking chair. Merciful heavens!
10: What's wrong?
11: There is a man sitting in this rocking chair, and I'm sitting in his lap.
10: No!
11: And he's whispering in my ear.
10: Oh, what's he saying?
11: He's saying, I beg your pardon. Pardon, Cousin Amy, but you're sitting on my lap. What was that?
10: The door just slammed shut.
11: There isn't a bit of wind tonight. And the rocking chair. Look at it. It's rocking. Back and forth. All by itself.
10: Oh, let's get out of here.
11: Quickly. We'll lock ourselves in my room tonight.
10: Wait for me, Amy. I'm coming right with you.
6: Bit more bacon, Mr. Patton. Another egg?
15: No, thank you, my dear. Thank you so much. Oh, bless my soul. Perfectly delightful breakfast, Miss Amy.
6: I'm Susan, Mr. Patton.
11: I'm Amy.
15: Oh, yes, of course. So you are. You've already told me twice now, haven't you? One of my worst failings.
11: About the letters and papers we found in the chest, Mr. Patton.
15: Yes, indeed. I've gone through almost half of them. Should complete a first reading of all of them by tomorrow.
6: More coffee, Mr. Patton?
15: Oh, thank you, Miss...
6: Susan.
15: Susan.
6: Have you found anything at all thus far that might be of any interest to us?
15: Well, that depends a bit on what you ladies would consider interesting. Doesn't it?
11: Well, we were just curious as to whether you might have come across anything that might show one or two of them to be a little less...
15: A little less proper, a little more human, shall we say, little chinks in their armor?
6: Exactly.
11: Oh, well, nothing really shocking. Just something that might possibly explain certain things.
15: Well, there's nothing like that in the letters as yet. What certain things, may I ask?
6: Amy means, have you found anything in the letters that might tell something about...
11: Cuthbert Frush.
15: Who?
6: Cousin Cuthbert Frush.
15: Oh. That rascal.
11: Rascal? Why do you call him a rascal?
15: I thought everybody knew it. It's practically town history.
6: But then we asked Mr. Willoughby about Cuthbert. He did not seem eager to provide us with any information.
15: Oh, well, now Thomas Willoughby is a bit of a stick in the mud, isn't he?
11: Mr. Patton, certain strange things have been happening here in this house.
6: Things that we do not understand. Things that we are convinced may possibly stem from whatever may have happened to the man that you call a rascal.
15: Exactly what has been happening?
6: For the time being, that must remain our little secret, my cousin's and mine.
11: In the meantime, it is of the utmost urgency that we know everything there is to know about Cousin Cuthbert. Why did he die so young? And how did he die?
15: Well, my dear, dear ladies, the fact is that Cuthbert Frush, born in 1747, as I recall, came to his end in 1775 at the age of 28. Hanged by the neck until he was quite dead. On that old oak tree, there, outside the window.
11: Going to take your customary after-dinner nap, Cousin Susan.
6: I couldn't, dear Amy. I'm too nervous. First, there's this dreadful storm, and then the Reverend Patton's expected almost any moment. With the rest of the letters. He did say he'd be here at 8.
11: Yes, he did.
6: Oh, I can hardly wait. I am so excited.
11: Oh, so am I.
6: Amy, I cannot get used to the idea that darling Cousin Cuthbert was hanged.
11: On a stout limb of that old oak tree out there, where we saw his head the other night.
6: That's why it was so dreadfully twisted all the way over to one side.
11: Because hanging breaks the neck.
6: True. But don't say it.
11: Well, it's a most peculiar effect.
6: And that also explains that look of pitiful sadness in those young, hauntingly beautiful eyes.
11: Indeed.
6: Oh, Mr. Patton's usually so prompt.
11: Cousin Susan, have you the slightest suspicion, the faintest inkling of what our gallant young cousin might possibly have done to deserve the fate of dangling from the end of a stout rope?
6: None whatsoever. Oh, let us hope we shall now find out. The poor, poor boy.
15: Bless my heavenly soul. It was quite a night, quite a night. Isn't it, Miss Amy?
6: Susan.
15: Oh, yeah, of course, of course.
11: May I take your raincoat and hat?
15: Oh, thank you indeed, Miss Amy, correct?
11: Correct. The papers, the letters, you brought them, of course.
15: They're right here, wrapped in this oilskin. Here we are. And I have good news for you both. The most splendid news.
6: Oh, shall we sit here, close to the fire?
15: Thank you. Now, if I may, I should like to begin with a question.
11: Yes, yes, Mr. Patton.
15: Truthfully, why are you two dear ladies so anxious to find out whatever you can about an ancestor of yours who's been dead for over 125 years? Since 1775. Particularly since you think there may have been something, shall we say, a trifle naughty in his background?
11: Oh, we've already told you, Mr. Patton. We want to know everything there is to know about all our ancestors.
15: I think I understand.
11: Mr. Patton, what would you say if we were to tell you that although Cuthbert may have been hanged, that in some strange way we cannot explain, Cuthbert is still with us?
15: In spirit, of course, as are all the Freshers.
16: Cuthbert is still here, living with us in this very house. We've seen him.
11: And he's trying to tell us something.
16: He wants something from us.
15: Well, bless my soul.
11: You don't believe us, do you?
15: Well, you must admit the idea does stretch one's powers of belief just a trifle.
11: Then come with us to the outer hallway right this minute.
15: As you wish, Miss...
11: Amy, we want you to see something.
15: Delighted, delighted, my dear.
16: Now, is the light good enough for you to see?
15: Why, certainly.
16: All right, then. Cast your eyes up at that oil painting of Cuthbert Frush.
15: I know it well. I've seen it so many times. Oh, no. No, I will not believe it. The painting is an absolute blank. There's absolutely nothing on the canvas.
11: First the head was gone, now it's the whole body. Oh, Mr. Patton, will you please come back with us into the parlor and be good enough to tell us what you found in the paper?
16: And why Cousin Cuthbert was put to death?
11: It might help us to understand why this third person is still hanging about the house.
9: It's said that even the most welcome guest gets to be a bit of a nuisance after the first 3 days. And that applies in some measure even to the engaging spirit of Cousin Cuthbert. The longer he stays, the more demanding his presence seems to become. For he has presented a dark and challenging mystery to his two spinster cousins, and they are determined to unravel Cuthbert's 125-year-old secret. And so am I. We'll learn more about that when Mystery Theater returns shortly with Act 3.
17: Ooh, my kids love chocolate milk. This isn't just ordinary chocolate milk.
9: A footstep, a low throbbing in the walls, a noise of falling weights that never fell, weird whispers, bells that ring without a hand, door handles that turn when no one was at the door, and bolted doors that open by themselves. So did the poet Tennyson describe some of the possible goings-on in a house shared by a ghost. Amy and Susan Frush believe in what they see and hear. Their present task is to convince the Reverend Patton, if they can.
11: Now, do you believe us, Mr. Patton? Do you believe that in some inexplicable way, Cousin Cuthbert has left that picture frame and is wandering about the house?
16: Cousin Amy and I have actually seen him.
15: And you think he's staying on because he wants you to do something for him?
16: And it would help tremendously if we could know why he was hanged.
11: Have you come across anything in the letters? Was there an unhappy love affair that ended in his committing murder?
16: Did he kill someone? A jealous husband?
11: Or was he a dashing pirate who was captured by the King's Navy after a bloody battle on the high seas?
16: What unspeakable things did he do to deserve to be hanged? Oh, please tell us.
15: I will, if you'll give me a chance. It was nothing quite as romantic as you suggest.
11: Oh. Well, what was it, Mr. Patton?
15: Now, you both read your early American history. Think back. What was one of the weightiest things on the minds of the American colonists? One of the things, in fact, that led to the American Revolution.
16: Paying taxes they considered unfair.
11: Taxation without representation.
15: Right on the head, Miss...
11: Amy.
15: Amy. And the only way a patriotic colonist could show his defiance of what he considered inequitable taxes put upon him by the British was to smuggle articles like tea, brandy, rum, molasses into the country without paying the taxes.
16: You mean Cousin Cuthbert was a smuggler?
15: A good many of the townspeople here, being so near the sea, made a very bold living out of smuggling.
11: Is that why they hanged him?
15: If they lived by smuggling, sad it is to say that some of them proudly and defiantly died for it.
11: Oh, like Cousin Cuthbert.
15: Several of these letters speak of his smuggling activities. He was admired here as one of the best, until he was unlucky enough to be caught and hanged for what was then considered a capital crime.
11: Hanged for a little thing like smuggling.
15: Yes, in the eyes of King George III's officers, it was not such a little thing. Cuthbert did commit an error. A human error, but as we know, to err is human. To forgive, divine.
11: Of course. That is exactly.
6: What exactly?
11: I know what's bothering Cuthbert.
6: You do?
11: The first thing we must do is to visit his grave in the old churchyard. The way I look at it, the only crime Cuthbert was really guilty of was the crime of being caught. Whoa, whoa, Colonel. Whoa there. Good boy. The entrance to the churchyard must be through that gate.
6: So it is.
11: Cousin Susan, here's the fresh section of the burying ground.
16: Oh, just look at all those beautiful headstones and monuments.
11: You know, it's hard to make out some of the names. Who's that?
16: That's Benjamin Frush, the soldier.
11: Oh, here is the grave of dear Cuthbert. Cousin Susan, put the little vase of flowers at the foot of the grave.
16: They are lovely. Mm. They should please him.
11: Do you mind if I begin?
16: No, not at all.
11: Dear Cuthbert Frush, Cousin Susan and I know why they hanged you. We would like you to know that not only do we not look down upon you for what you did, but that we do not in any way disapprove of your actions. We are sorry, of course, that you were caught.
16: And hanged on the oak behind the parlor.
11: At the tender age of only 28.
16: We also sense that you are unhappy and restless in this grave. You want to be forgiven, don't you?
11: You want peace and rest. And that pleading look in your eyes tells us you're trying to say something. That possibly you want our help.
16: What is it you want us to do?
11: A vase of flowers?
16: Toppled over and broke.
11: Cousin Cuthbert, is this your way of telling us you hear us?
16: Oh, answer us, Cuthbert. Talk to us.
11: Quick,
16: talk.
11: Cousin Susan, shh. Dear. Well, that was sweet of you. Thank you, Cuthbert.
16: What was that?
11: Cousin Cuthbert just kissed me ever so gently.
16: He did.
11: On the forehead.
16: Oh.
11: Yes, Cousin Cuthbert.
16: Is he saying something?
11: Shh. Oh, of course, dear Cuthbert. Now I know exactly the kind of thing you want us to do.
16: What is it? What did he say?
11: Cousin Susan, I hope you won't mind staying alone for the next few days. I'm leaving in the morning.
16: Where to? Why? What are you planning to do?
11: Oh, just for a few days. A very important errand.
16: Oh, but we have the 4th of July celebration coming up. We've invited Mr. Willoughby and Mr. Patton.
11: Oh, I have no intention of disappointing them. Oh, don't worry. I'll be back by the 4th of July.
15: There you are, ma'am.
11: You're sure you've packed them well? I have a long trip.
15: Yes, ma'am, I have indeed. Just be sure to keep the package dry. Away from any heat, of course.
11: Oh, you're sure I'll be able to manage them myself?
15: Just take usual precautions.
11: Oh, I adore the red, white, and blue ribbon you've tied it with. Mm. So appropriate for this time of the year, the 4th of July.
15: We try to please, ma'am.
11: On the day we commemorate the birthday of our country's independence, it is my hope that a certain person will be celebrating his independence, too. That his spirit will become as free as our country's was in 1776.
15: Yes, indeed. That'll be $3.50, ma'am. Thank you, and come back soon.
11: Have another marshmallow, Mr. Patton? You, Mr. Willoughby?
15: Ah, what a wonderful way of celebrating the 4th. Don't you agree, Mr. Patton?
18: Oh, I certainly do, Mr. Willoughby. Fine dinner, now this bonfire. Keeps reminding me of the famous words of John Adams on the eve of July 4th, 1776. He said that the anniversary of independence should always be remembered with pomp and parade, with shows, games, sports, bells, bonfires, and fireworks.
11: Cousin Susan?
6: Yes?
11: Gentlemen, I would like to contribute one of those items to our celebration. These.
6: What's in that pretty package? Yes.
11: Chinese firecrackers. And these are Roman candles. And here are pinwheels. And these are called salutes.
15: Well, firecrackers and fireworks displays? Now, where on earth did you get them?
13: Don't you know it's against the law to bring those things into the state?
11: Shall we toss the firecrackers into the bonfire one at a time?
6: Yeah.
11: Now, here's a package for you, Cousin Susan.
6: Thank you.
11: One for you, Mr. Patton.
15: Thank you.
11: And one for you, Mr. Willoughby.
15: Oh, well, no.
11: Toss them into the fire.
6: Listen to them go.
15: Oh, bless my soul, Miss Amy. What have you done?
6: That's why you went away to buy these.
11: How can anyone properly celebrate the 4th of July without firecrackers or fireworks?
6: So you journeyed somewhere to another state where you could buy them legally.
11: And brought them into this state illegally. Oh, toss some more of them into the fire. All of you.
15: In the eyes of the law, Miss Frush, what you have done would be considered smuggling.
11: Wouldn't it? Isn't that perfectly wonderful?
6: Amy, you've become a smuggler. Why?
11: Well, to show Cousin Cuthbert that we Frushes are perfectly capable of taking the same kind of risk he did. Capable of the same kind of bold deed he'd been hanged for. You see, he wanted us to perform a punishable act of righteous danger, as he once did. I did what I did to prove to him that we considered his act a human one. As you said, Mr. Patton, to err is human, to forgive, divine.
15: But that was quite a risk you took.
11: If it works, it will have been worth it.
6: Cousin Amy, look, up in the old oak tree.
11: It's Cousin Cuthbert, the whole of him.
6: And for the first time, Cuthbert, since we've known you, your eyes are not sad.
11: In fact, you're actually smiling. Oh, Cousin Cuthbert, you are beautiful.
6: He's beginning to fade. I can see right through him.
11: He's getting fainter and fainter. Oh, please stay, Cousin Cuthbert.
6: He's going away.
11: He's gone.
6: I rather think I shall miss him.
11: It was comforting to have a handsome young man about the house, wasn't it? Even if he was a... Mr. Willoughby, Mr. Patton...
15: Yes, Miss...
11: Amy. You must think our behavior a trifle peculiar.
15: Well...
6: If you saw or heard anything unusual, do forget it, please.
15: I didn't see a thing. Did you, Mr. Patton?
18: Oh, no. Not a thing. I didn't hear anything either.
11: It's getting a bit cool, isn't it? Shall we have our coffee inside in the parlor?
6: The coffee will only take a moment.
11: Cousin Susan, gentlemen, look.
18: What is it?
11: The portrait. The painting of Cuthbert Frush.
15: Well, bless my soul.
6: It's whole again.
11: The four portrait is back on the canvas. The way it was to begin with.
6: Hold your lamp a bit higher. And look closely.
16: Do you notice any other difference?
15: The eyes.
11: Of course, the eyes. Where they were once rather sad and mournful, they now seem to have a twinkle in them.
15: And so they do.
16: Cousin Amy.
11: Yes?
16: Did you see what I saw?
11: Cousin Cuthbert just winked at us.
15: I'll be back in a moment with a final thought.
19: Do you know what's in your credit files? You should. Others do. Now you can...
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3: 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It's time once again for another comedy episode of Our Miss Brooks, under the direction of Al Lewis. Well, her salary as a teacher covers all her basic expenses, but our Miss Brooks, who teaches English at Madison High School, has discovered that there are certain luxuries it won't pay for.
4: Luxuries like clothing, for instance. However, last Monday, I dropped into Madame Amelia's dress shop to price some of the items she was featuring in a post-Easter sale. In no time at all, I discovered that if Madame Amelia would let me pay for it on time, I could easily afford the sales tax on her cheapest dress. But thanks to a proposition Madam made to me, I did leave the store with four new dresses. At breakfast Friday morning, my landlady commented on one of them.
5: Another day, another dress. It's a beauty, Connie.
4: Thanks, Mrs. Davis.
5: You've no idea what it's been like to sit opposite you during this past week. Every day a new dress that looks like the first breath of spring.
4: Glad you like them, Mrs. Davis.
5: But I wish you'd cheer up a little. Your dress looks like the first breath of spring, and your face looks like the last gasp of winter. What's the trouble, Connie?
4: Well, you know the agreement I have with Madame Amelia, don't you?
5: Why, yes. She said she'd give you a brand new suit free of charge if you'd introduce some of her clothes into Madison High School this week.
4: I wasn't only supposed to introduce them, Mrs. Davis. There was also supposed to be an increase in business.
5: But since you've been wearing the dresses, hasn't business increased?
4: 25%. At DuBarry's across the street.
5: That's ridiculous. The jump at DuBarry's is just a coincidence. You deserve the dress anyhow. Look at the work you've done. How many other teachers would want to wear a brand new dress to school every day?
4: I don't know. How many teachers are there in the United States? No, I'm afraid I haven't lived up to my part of the bargain. As a matter of fact, our agreement officially terminated last night. I was supposed to return the dresses then.
5: But you're wearing one of them this morning.
4: I just couldn't face my old blue jersey suit for at least one more day. Besides, I figured after all this time, somebody's bound to notice me.
5: You mean no one's paid any attention to your new outfit so far?
4: Well, I did get some encouragement yesterday. I'd been sitting opposite Mr. Boynton at lunch for 3 days in a row, and each day I had a new dress on. Yesterday, he finally noticed something different about me.
5: What did he say?
4: He said, "Miss Brooks, you've got some eraser dust on your neck." Of course, a few of the female members of the faculty admired the dresses, but they're evidently too poor to do any buying.
5: How about your principal, Connie? Did he comment on the transformation?
4: Mr. Conklin hasn't commented on anything but his newest economy drive.
5: Another one? But he just ordered a big cutback in school expenses last month.
4: That came from the Board of Education. This is his own idea, and you ought to see him enforce it. Why, I broke a pointer the other day while he was in my classroom, and before it even hit the floor, he had snatched up the short piece and filed down the rough edge.
5: Then what did he do with it?
4: He gave it to a teacher with long arms. Oh, he's a beauty, all right. That's Walter Denton. Be right there, Walter. I've got to run, Mrs. Davis. Thanks for breakfast.
5: You're welcome, dear. And don't look so discouraged about the deal with Madame Amelia. You've still got today to put it over.
4: I'll try.
5: Just remember this, Connie. Whether it's modeling or anything else, you only get out of something what you put into it.
4: Believe me, Mrs. Davis, everything I've got, I've put into this dress. Please, Walter, keep your eyes on the road. What in the world are you staring at, anyway?
6: Just the most scintillating vision in the world.
4: Huh?
6: I wish I didn't have to drive at all. I wish I could just sit here and drink you in all your intoxicating loveliness.
4: Well, hand me a mirror. I'd like to get high, too. Honestly, Walter, this flattery is overwhelming.
6: Oh, it's only your due, Miss Brooks. Gosh, I've always admired you personally, but the way you've looked this last week makes the way you used to look positively hag-like.
4: I should have quit when I was ahead.
6: The dress you've got on today's a knockout, Miss Brooks. What are those colors in it?
4: They're chartreuse and cerise, Walter.
6: They are?
4: Of course, those are the fancy names. Actually, these colors are nothing but good old, down-to-earth, plain and simple puce and magenta.
6: Well, whatever they are, the way you've been dressing the last few days has had eyes popping all over the school.
4: That's funny. I haven't heard a thing.
6: Are you kidding? Why, half the female members of the faculty look like Eddie Cantor. Of course, I'll admit it took everybody a few days to start noticing your new wardrobe. But I think I have the answer for that.
4: Oh? What is it?
6: Well, it's because everyone has seen you in that blue jersey suit of yours for such a long time. It got so that after a while, nobody ever looked below your face. Don't you think that hits it right on the nose?
4: It sure does. Got a Kleenex? Oh, I am glad that somebody's finally noticing these outfits. I wouldn't be human if I wasn't.
6: Oh, don't you worry about that. You're human, all right.
4: Thanks for the affidavit.
6: Harriet told me you got the outfits at Madame Amelia's.
4: Uh-huh.
6: I told my mother about them last night, and she said she must be a wonderful dressmaker.
4: Oh, she is.
6: Yeah, my mother said she wants to visit the place herself, but she was wondering when would be a good time.
4: What is she doing yesterday? I mean, any time's all right, I guess.
6: Oh, before I forget, Miss Brooks, when I spoke to Harriet on the phone this morning, she said to tell you to please stop at her dad's office as soon as you get to school.
4: Uh-oh. It's probably in connection with this new economy drive of his. I extravagantly requisitioned a new eraser last week.
6: Isn't this drive a pain? He's even cutting down on our athletic equipment. Here we got a big track meet coming up, and he won't provide any high hurdles for the guys to practice on. All we got is the old low hurdles.
4: Well, that isn't an insurmountable problem, Walter.
6: What do you mean?
4: All you have to do is put up the low hurdles and let the boys run on their knees.
7: Who is it, and is your business urgent?
4: It's Miss Brooks, and it can wait indefinitely. Bye.
7: Not so fast. Come in, Miss Brooks. Now then, I'll come right to the point. The reason I wanted to... Miss Brooks, isn't that another new dress you have on?
4: Yes, sir.
7: Really remarkable. Miss Brooks, may I ask you a question?
4: Certainly, sir.
7: Are you able to dress this way on your salary, or have you come into an inheritance?
4: No, sir.
7: No, sir, what?
4: No, sir, Mr. Conklin. I mean, I haven't come into an inheritance.
7: But these new clothes, how do you pay for them?
4: Well, you see, sir,
7: you don't gamble, do you?
4: Oh, no, sir.
7: Well, I don't want to pry into your personal life. After all, you've worn that blue jersey job long enough. Suffice it to say that in the past week, you've given the rest of the faculty something to shoot at.
4: The dresses can't be that bad.
7: On the contrary, they're very smart. But to get back to the reason for your being here. As you know, Miss Brooks, I am in the midst of a new economy drive here at Madison.
4: Oh, I know, Mr. Conklin. Mr. Boynton and I discussed it thoroughly at lunch yesterday.
7: Oh, then you're beginning to feel the pinch.
4: Certainly not. All we ever do is talk. Oh, yes, sir. I'm afraid everyone... one's feeling the pinch.
7: Well, believe me, it's a necessary measure in these parlous times. Mr. Stone, the head of the school board, is coming over to my home this afternoon for tea. Naturally, I'm interested in impressing him with the strides we've made at Madison.
4: Naturally.
7: And it has occurred to me that an excellent way to convince him of the wisdom of my economy policy is to show him what a teacher such as yourself can do on a limited budget.
4: Me?
7: Yes, Miss Brooks. If you'd come to our home this afternoon, my wife and I would be most pleased to see you. In one of your new dresses, that is.
4: Well, that's very nice, Mr. Conklin,
7: oh,
4: but I...
7: Oh, and since it's a bit late for her to pick up anything, would you consider lending Mrs. Conklin one of your other new creations? Just for the day, of course.
4: Well, Mr. Conklin, it's like
7: this. I don't want you to think that this is a command performance, Miss Brooks, but you will be there at 4, won't you?
4: Yes, sire. Sir.
7: Excuse me. Principal's office. Who? Oh, she's in my office right now. It's for you, Miss Brooks. Be brief, please.
4: Yes, sir. Hello? Who is this? Madam who? Oh, yes, I know last night was the last... Yes, but I just have them back today. But I... Very well. As quickly as possible. Goodbye. Well, if you'll excuse me, sir, I'd better be getting into class.
7: Nothing wrong, is there?
4: Wrong? Oh, what could be wrong? I just don't want to be late. You know how hungry my pupils are for learning.
7: Starved is the word. Well, you'll be at my house at 4 sharp, Miss Brooks. Is that correct?
4: Mr. Conklin, I'll be there with bells on, if nothing else.

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2: No other dentifrice, ammoniated or not, offers such conclusive proof. 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
4: Well, by lunchtime, I had almost decided to confess to Mr. Conklin that I didn't really own any of the Madame Amelia dresses. But before making that decision, I thought I'd discuss it with Mr. Boynton. When I arrived at the school cafeteria, I purchased my lunch and had just sat down to a table when who should come walking by but Mr. Boynton himself. Naturally, he stopped immediately.
5: Sorry, Miss Brooks. I didn't see your foot there in the aisle.
4: Oh, forgive me, Mr. Boynton. I didn't mean to trip you so hard. I hope your lunch isn't all wasted.
5: Oh, no, Miss Brooks. Luckily, my salad landed right side up, and my hamburger landed on my salad.
4: Well, here's a napkin. You landed on your Jell-O.
5: Thanks.
4: Let me help you pick up your dishes.
5: Gosh, that was a strawberry Jell-O I sat in. Does it look terribly messy, Miss Brooks?
4: No, not at all, Mr. Boynton. In fact, it's rather attractive. I bet when you walk down the school steps, you'll look just like a sunset. But, Mr. Boynton, there's something I'd like to ask you.
5: Oh, before you do, Miss Brooks, I'd like to pop a question to you first. Of course, it might be considered quite personal, but with your permission, I'll pop it anyway.
4: If you're going to pop the question, I've been waiting for you to pop. Pop away, pop.
5: Miss Brooks, that dress you've got on, isn't that another new one?
4: Why, Mr. Boynton, you've been paying attention after all. Do you like it?
5: Oh, very much. It's a very interesting shade. Yellow, isn't it?
4: Just where the butter landed when you dropped your tray. It's mostly chartreuse, Mr. Boynton.
5: Well, it's very exciting. Almost identical in shade to the skin of a young frog. This is the third or fourth lovely new dress you've put on this week. How do you do it, Miss Brooks?
4: I just drop them over my head and pull up the zipper.
5: Of course, I was very fond of your blue jersey suit, too. It held a sort of sentimental attraction for me. You know, that's the suit you were wearing when we met.
4: Yes, 4 years ago.
5: Well, I must admit, I wasn't too crazy about it at first, but, well, it really grew on me.
4: Me too. I had quite a time chiseling it off last Monday. But about those new dresses, Mr. Boynton,
5: Miss I'd like Brooks, to... the fact that you were able to acquire such garments on a teacher's salary is extremely commendable.
4: Well, thank you, Mr. Boynton, but...
5: Now, I've always admired a woman who can budget herself properly. A woman who can do that could be a real asset to a man.
4: She could?
5: A man could hunt for such a woman for years and years.
4: Four of them, to be exact.
5: With a clever and thrifty companion, there's no telling how far a man could go.
4: Go, go. I mean, continue, Mr. Boynton.
5: Well, to sum up my feelings in the matter, I can only say that this type of woman is downright marriage timber.
4: Timber!
5: Now, I'm serious, Miss Brooks. Seeing you in these new outfits has opened my eyes, and, well, there's something I'd like to say to you.
6: Pardon me, Miss Brooks, but I've got to talk to you for a minute.
4: Oh, for heaven's sakes, Walter, what is it?
6: I'm not interrupting anything, am I?
4: Just my future. What can I do for you?
6: Well, there's a delivery truck outside for Madame Amelia's dress shop. The driver says you've got 4 dresses to send back.
5: To send back?
4: Yes, it's just a temporary measure, Mr. Boynton.
6: You mean the dresses are all going to be altered, Miss Brooks?
4: No, Walter. Like I said before, just my future.
7: Hi, Miss Brooks. Heading for Daddy's office?
4: Yes, I am, Harriet.
7: I just left him. I've never seen Daddy in such excellent humor, Miss Brooks. He's sure that your new gowns will make a big impression on Mr. Stone this afternoon. In fact, he said that your little visit this morning was like a tonic to him.
4: Wait till he hears the Mickey I've got for him now. I'm afraid I won't be able to come to tea this afternoon.
7: Won't be able to come? But why not, Miss Brooks? And where's the gorgeous Madame Amelia dress you had on this morning?
4: In a delivery truck on Main Street.
7: But I don't understand. You're wearing your old blue jersey again. Where did you get that?
4: Out of a bundle I had ready for the Salvation Army. It's a long and gruesome story, Harriet, but I had to send the dresses back. You see, I never really owned them. I was just modeling them for Madame Amelia. If business increased, she said she would give me a free one, but it didn't, so she didn't, and I'm back where I started last week. Shall we dance?
7: Well, don't look so desperate, Miss Brooks. All isn't lost.
4: Then where is it?
7: You're going to love me for this. I was so captivated by those new gowns of yours that during your English class, I secretly sketched 2 of them. Then I took the patterns to home economics class, and we've spent the past couple of days making exact copies.
4: What?
7: I know you promised to lend one to Mother, so it'll work out just perfectly. Of course, we made them out of ersatz material, but beggars can't be choosers. And after all, the main thing is not to disappoint Daddy.
4: But don't you think your father and Mr. Stone will notice the difference?
7: Of course not, Miss Brooks. When it comes to dresses, women have been pulling the wool over men's eyes for years. Well, Miss Brooks, what do you think of my idea?
4: To tell the truth, Harriet, it's not bad.
7: I'm glad we got home ahead of Daddy, Miss Brooks. It gave me a chance to reinforce some of the weak places in this dress. Now, stand still while I pin this basting in back. Where are the pins I ask you to hold?
4: I've got them in my mouth, Harriet. Help yourself.
7: Your mouth? Why, that's no place to put pins.
4: Ouch! Neither is that.
7: Sorry. We've got to hurry, though. I heard Daddy and Mr. Stone go into the living room about 5 minutes ago.
4: I must admit you copied the style of Madame Amelia's dress perfectly, Harriet. But tell me, what kind of material did you use?
7: Well, we started with rayon, and when we ran out, we used muslin.
4: Some of it feels like cheesecloth to me.
7: Oh, it's loaded with cheesecloth. But don't worry, Miss Brooks. The way I've got it basted, no one can possibly tell the difference.
4: I'll bet your mother will tell the difference when she puts hers on.
7: Well, frankly, Miss Brooks, I haven't had a chance to tell her it's a copy. I just left it on her bed when she was getting the tea ready and then rushed back here to you.
4: What? You mean to tell me your mother doesn't know there's nothing between her and a life of shame but some cheesecloth and a fervent prayer?
7: Gee, I never thought of it that way. If Mother bends over or sits down too quickly, we're sunk.
4: We're sunk? Your mother won't be in such good shape either.
7: You've both got to be very careful. I tell you what I'll do, Miss Brooks. If I see anything beginning to go, I'll give you a verbal signal.
4: A verbal signal?
7: Yes. Since we'll be having tea, I'll just say something like, sugar and cream, Miss Brooks, or pass the lemon. Now, come on. Everybody's waiting for your personal appearance.
4: With the wrong kind of a break, this can be the most personal appearance I've ever made. But mind not to reason why. Lead on, Harriet.
7: Right in here, Miss Brooks. Well, here we are, Daddy.
8: So you are. You know my daughter Harriet, Mr. Stone.
9: Certainly. Hello, Harriet.
7: How do you do, sir?
9: And Miss Brooks. Well, that is an attractive dress you have on.
4: Thank you, Mr. Stone.
8: I've been telling Mr. Stone about the wardrobe you've acquired recently, Miss Brooks. It certainly gives impetus to an economy drive when a teacher can do what she's done. Eh, Mr. Stone?
9: Very impressive, Conklin.
8: And thanks to the way I manage my personal budget, Mrs. Conklin has been able to enhance her wardrobe recently. She's probably jumping into her new duds right now.
4: I don't advise it. Oh, I see she's left the tea right here on this table. May I act as temporary hostess?
8: Please do.
9: I'd love some tea, Miss Brooks. Sugar and cream, please.
4: So soon?
7: I'll pour it for him, Miss Brooks. You stand still.
10: Well, hello, everyone.
9: Hello, Mrs. Conklin. Happy to see you again. Say, that's a stunning dress you have on.
8: Yes, you look positively ravishing, my dear. Stand just as you are. Don't move a muscle.
4: Yes, hold it for about 45 minutes.
8: I don't believe I've ever seen you looking lovelier, Martha. You and that gown are a match that was made in heaven.
7: Oh, now, Osgood. Honestly, Mr. Stone, sometimes when Osgood pays me a compliment, he gets so extravagant with his praise, I could just split.
4: You're holding the wrong thought, Mrs. Conklin. And may I pour you some tea?
7: Oh, thank you, dear, but I can pour it myself. Bending over is good for me.
10: Oh, but you mustn't bend, Mother. Here, I'll get you a cup.
7: Oh, I'd rather do it myself, Harriet. After all, the more one bends over, the more one takes off around one's middle.
4: But, Mrs. Conklin, one can take too much of one's middle. After all, it's nice to have something between one's bottom and one's top.
8: Yes, yes. Why are we standing? Let's sit down, shall we?
9: Very well.
4: Oh, wait. Hmm? It's not healthy to sit down after a heavy meal.
8: Heavy meal? But none of us has had anything to eat since lunchtime.
4: I know, but why take chances?
8: You and your quips, Miss Brooks. Now, let's all be seated.
4: Just a moment.
8: What is it now?
4: I propose a standing toast to our host and hostess.
9: Hear, hear.
10: A toast to our host and hostess.
8: Now, can we sit down?
10: Would anyone like to hear some music?
4: Oh, that's a great idea, Harriet. Get out your phonograph record of John Philip Sousa playing the Star Spangled Banner.
8: Now, stop the horseplay, you two. Sit down, Mr. Stone. Now, just where were we in our discussion, sir?
9: You were pointing out to me, Osgood, what a teacher could do on her present salary if she really tried.
8: Exactly. And not only a teacher, but anyone who lives on a budget. Take that dress my wife is wearing.
7: Oh, now, let's not talk about me anymore, Osgood.
8: Well, why not, my dear? Blushing becomes you.
7: Oh, well, I'm just a little warm. I think I'll open a window in here.
8: It's not that warm in here.
7: Perhaps not, but I thought I'd like to let in a little more air.
8: Please, Martha, just sit down.
7: Very well.
9: What was that?
4: That was Mrs. Conklin letting some more air in.
9: Sounded like something ripping. Is that your dress, Mrs. Conklin?
4: Oh, certainly not. It's still the same lovely three-piece suit it's always been.
8: Three-piece suit? Martha, stand up a minute.
7: Yes, Osgood.
4: What did I tell you? It's the same lovely four-piece suit it's always been. With two pair of skirts.
7: Gracious, this dress is coming apart at the seams.
8: But I don't understand it.
7: Neither do I, but I'd better get into my bedroom and change. Excuse me, please.
8: Miss Brooks, perhaps you can explain what's going on here.
4: Not now, Mr. Conklin. I'd better go in and help Mrs. Conklin change.
8: I'm sure she can manage by herself. Now sit down, Miss Brooks.
4: Yes, sir.
10: Sugar and cream, Miss Brooks.
8: Get your own sugar and cream, Harriet. Miss Brooks, sit down.
9: What's going on here?
4: Not much, Mr. Stone, but an awful lot is coming off. I think I'd better pour myself a cup of tea.
10: Oh, the lemon, Miss Brooks. Where's the lemon?
4: It went that way.
9: Uncle, I think I'm beginning to see what this is all about.
8: I beg your pardon?
9: First, you give me all this talk about retrenching. Then you demonstrate that what a teacher can buy on her salary these days is actually nothing but junk. I've got to give you credit, Conklin. Your idea is brilliant.
8: It is?
9: Certainly. You've given me a graphic display that too much economy can't possibly work in these days of rising prices. Osgood Conklin, you're really clever.
8: Oh, come now. Don't deserve all the credit. After all, my wife and Miss Brooks were of considerable assistance, you know. Yes, indeed. You and Martha would make a fine pair of actresses, Miss Brooks.
4: Well, thank you, Mr. Conklin. I know one theater in town that would love to have us.
8: Which one is that, Miss Brooks?
4: The Star and Garter Burlesque.
2: Brooks returns in just a moment. Now, the case of the close scrape featuring Arthur Griffin, mail carrier. Here's what Mr. Griffin told us. Listen.
11: Here's exactly what happened. 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
2: 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Arthur Griffin and 1,200 other men tested Palmolive lather cream following package directions, and 3 out of 4 reported smoother, more comfortable shaves the Palmolive shave cream way, no matter how they shaved before.
11: Better get Palmolive lather shave cream. 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And now once again, here is our Miss Brooks.
4: Well, there wasn't much sense in sitting around in my drafty dress, so I said goodbye and backed out of the Conklin. When I arrived home, Mrs. Davis was most helpful and had just finished sewing me up when the phone rang. Hello?
12: Oh, hello, Miss Brooks. This is Mr. Boynton. I've been thinking of how lovely you looked in your new dress today, and I wondered if you'd like to take a little walk this evening.
4: Oh, you took me by surprise, Mr. Boynton. I'm afraid I dropped the receiver. Hold on a moment, I'll pick it up. I'm sorry, Mr. Boynton, but I can't see you tonight.
12: But why not? It's a beautiful night. The moon is out, the stars are out.
4: If this wasn't a party line, would I give you an answer?
2: This is Burns Smith reminding you to tune in next week to another Our Miss Brooks show brought to you by Palmolive Shave Creams for a smoother, more comfortable way to shave, and Colgate Dental Creams to clean your breath while you clean your teeth and help stop tooth decay.
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11: If you like mysteries that are as full of chuckles as chills, be sure to hear Mr. and Mrs. North every Tuesday over this same network. 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Bob Lamond speaking. Stay tuned now for Jack Benny. 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

Diana Muhammad, Cannon Beach, 6 p.m. It is 6 p.m. on the beach with my family, burning a hot fire. The sun is going down with the color of orange. I hear the waves roaring in my ears. Find your purpose, find your purpose. I see the 9 seagulls high up in the sky, the deep blue sky. It is 6:10. My family went inside the dark, black wooden house. I stayed outside, feeling the icy cold wind against my dark chocolate bar face. It is 6:30. I am thinking about my purpose. What is my purpose in life? Is it being a fashion designer, a singer, a dancer, businesswoman? I close my eyes with my back lie down on the chestnut sand. I see in my head my vision for life. I open my eyes, ran into the dark black wooden house with my sandals in my left hand. I feel free. I feel I know what to do in my life. It is a fashion designer and creating my own business. I go into the house with the smell of sizzling onions, like victory. Everyone is talking, but I rush into my room. Close my red tile door and kneel down and pray to God. I feel free, 6:45. I feel free, 7 o'clock. I feel free, 7:15. I feel free, 7:30. I feel free, 7:45. I feel I have a purpose. I prayed and prayed. My mother walked in and knocks on the door. Bayena, Bayena, are you okay? I say, I'm fine, I say. My mother says, okay, and leaves the door. I sat on my bed and covered my face with my bright yellow pillow and cried tears of joy. I wiped my face with my dirty orange shirt from the fire engine hamper. I run through my door and never looked back. I am free, free, free. I found who I must be. The next day I go to the beach, full with my head centered on God and my purpose in life. I am focused. It is 6 a.m.

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2: 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I teach martial arts in the community at the Colored Women's Association. 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It's for my community, but it's for these young kids as well, because somewhere we have to make our future. KTQA came into my life and showed me that they're reachable. You can talk with them, you know. It helps bring people together. My story has a better chance of being heard now than it did before I met KTQA. In martial arts, we talk about a sleeping giant that lies in everyone. And it's up to you to awaken that sleeping giant. No one else can awaken that sleeping giant. And so that sleeping giant in me has been awakened. And so we have to be better givers. You know, however you can give, everything that's in the studio is something important. Even if it's vacuuming the floor, it's important, okay? And so the thing is if you care about your community and you want your community to grow, you should join someone that can help you make that community grow. That's KTQA.
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5: Two day visitors are passing the way. All visitors will please go ashore.
6: The steward will direct you, sir. Just follow that way.
7: Bonjour, monsieur le commandant.
6: Ah, bonjour, madame.
7: Je sais que nous avons un bon voyage.
6: Esperona, madame.
8: Oh, Larry,
9: come on, Louise. Everything will be all right. Good morning, Captain.
6: Good morning, sir. Watch your step here, madam. Why, it's Mrs. Meredith.
8: Yes, I am.
6: Welcome aboard.
8: Yes, I mean, thank you.
6: And this must be Mr. Meredith?
8: Oh, yes, I'm so sorry. Larry, this is Captain Woodbridge.
9: Glad to meet you, Captain.
6: How do you do, sir?
9: I want to thank you for taking such good care of my wife on the trip over.
6: We were happy to do what we could. I'm pleased to see her looking so well.
8: Yes. I mean, thank you. At first, I remember thinking only that it was a mistake, that we should have gone home some other way. Or at least on some other ship. How could I have been such a fool not to realize how humiliating it would be to face all those people again? To see them look at me and remember. To feel them point me out and know they were whispering about me, watching every move I made for the first sign of something queer. Didn't Captain Woodbridge say something to the man beside him as we walked away? Wouldn't they all be saying something to the ones beside them as I walked by? Well, they wouldn't get a chance to. Because I wasn't going to stay. We'd get off the ship, find another one. It wasn't fair to expect me to... Even as I thought it, I felt the ship begin to move. And I knew it was too late.
9: I'll have to ask the steward to... Louise, what on earth's the matter?
8: Larry, I can't face all these people.
9: Oh, nonsense. What to face them about?
8: Larry, how can you say that?
9: Now, Louise, listen to me. You're letting your imagination run away with you. There must be 2,000 passengers on this ship. You don't know them, and they don't know you.
8: But the stewards...
9: All right, a couple of stewards know who you are and some of the wacky things you did coming over. Do you think you're the only woman in the world who's ever had a nervous breakdown on an ocean voyage? Do you think in the 3 months since then they haven't had a couple of other passengers flip their lids?
8: Mary!
9: Well, I'm sorry, but you might as well face it, Louise.
8: You needn't put it in those terms.
9: I said I was sorry.
8: And you needn't have put me through this either. You could have booked passage on another ship. We could have flown home.
9: I told you these were the only accommodations we could get. We're not the only people trying to get home from Europe. We were darn lucky to get anything at all. Besides, I think it's just as well we are on this ship.
8: Why? Larry, what are you getting at?
9: I'm not getting at anything.
8: But you know I'm practically all well. The doctor said so.
9: Of course I know it. It's just that if anything should happen...
8: Nothing is going to happen.
9: You should get sick.
8: If I get sick, I'll know I'm getting sick.
9: You didn't know it last time.
8: Oh, please, Larry.
9: Now, Louise, let's don't start that again.
8: Start what again?
9: If I'd thought you weren't well enough to make the trip, we wouldn't be making it, would we? Well, would we?
8: No, I guess not.
9: Yeah, that's better. Now, the thing for you to do is to forget all about the things that have been bothering you the past few months and forget all this nonsense about the people on the ship and just have a pleasant, restful trip home.
8: Yes, all right.
9: All right. Oh, and by the way, Louise, if the steward comes in...
8: Yes?
9: If I were you, I'd lay off the French bit.
8: Lay off? What do you mean?
9: Well, I don't suppose the captain thought anything about it, and probably the steward wouldn't either, but... Well, after all, that was the start of your trouble last time.
8: What?
9: And it might give people the wrong idea.
8: Harry, what are you talking about?
9: Now, Louise, don't get worked up. I merely said take it easy on the French.
8: I haven't spoken one word of it. Larry, for the love of God, don't look at me like that.
9: You don't remember what you said, Captain Woodbridge?
8: But I didn't say anything. Oh, Larry, that was the woman ahead of us. She was speaking French. I remember what she said, something about a pleasant trip. Larry, I hardly said anything at all, only yes and thank you. I couldn't have. I'd remember it. Larry, I didn't. Did I?
9: Look, Louise, it really doesn't matter.
8: Larry.
9: I just thought it would be better for you if you stayed away from it.
8: Answer
9: me. I've only upset you, so we won't say anything more about it.
8: Larry, please. I sat there and my mind went back frantically over our arrival aboard ship. Every step of it, every word of it. Larry was wrong. He had to be. If I had said something, I'd remember it, wouldn't I? The other time I... Yes, the other time. I forced myself to think back to the day 3 months ago when I boarded this same ship in New York, when all I could think of was that I was free of Larry at last. And on my way to Paris, free and alone. Well, not quite alone. I would be sharing my cabin with another woman. I remember that I had only been there a few moments when she came in.
1: Hello. I guess we're going to be roommates.
8: Bonjour, madame.
1: Bonjour. Oh, I see. You're getting into the spirit of it already. Well, I'm Helen Blake. You're Mrs. Meredith?
8: Oui, madame.
1: Oh, dear. Now, that means yes, doesn't it? I'm afraid that's about the extent of my French. Yes and no and hello. I suppose you speak it very well.
8: Oh, je pense que je le parle bien, mais pas souvent que je la pratique.
1: Well, I don't have the remotest idea what you said, but I guess it answers my question. You'll have to give me a few tips before we get there, so I'll at least be able to get by.
8: Oh, ce n'est pas difficile. Les Français sont très gentils. On vous aidera toujours. Et puis, presque tout le monde parle anglais.
1: Ah, oh, sure. I guess. Well, I suppose I might as well get settled. Which is my bunk?
8: N'importe quoi, ça m'est égal.
1: Oh, now, look, enough is enough. Do you want this bunk or the other one?
8: Vraiment, pour moi, ça n'a pas aucune importance. Choisissez vous-même.
1: For heaven's sakes, I thought you were an American woman. Don't you speak any English at all?
8: Yes. Yes, of course I speak English.
1: Oh, well, thank heaven for that. I was beginning to think that I'd wound up...
8: Why do you ask?
1: Why'd I ask what?
8: If I speak English.
1: Well, for heaven's sake, because you haven't spoken one word of it till just now. You were rattling along in French. At least, I suppose it was French. Oh, Meredith, are you sure you feel all right? You're looking awfully white.
8: I tried to make some excuse and couldn't. I knew what she must be thinking. I was thinking it myself. I just stood there and stared at her, numb with fear. The same kind of fear that gripped me now. Only worse now. Because now I knew what must be happening, and I would be as powerless to prevent it this time as I had been the first time 3 months ago. Only why? Why had the doctors let me go if I was so near another breakdown? Surely they could see it coming. Hadn't they told Larry I was well enough that I'd be all right? Hadn't the doctors written him a letter? Yes. Larry had a letter. He said he had. He must still have it. But where? Where would he keep it? It's got to be here somewhere. Somebody wouldn't throw it away. He couldn't have.
10: Well, Louise.
8: No!
10: Looking for something?
8: Oh. I didn't hear you come in, Larry. Where's the letter?
10: Letter? What letter? Oh, a steward. Just bring that right on in here.
11: Yes, sir.
10: I thought you might like some coffee. Oh, Louise, you know Mr. Haskins, I believe.
11: Bonjour, madame. C'est un plaisir de vous revoir.
10: Well, Louise, can't you say hello to Mr. Haskins? I'm sorry, steward. I'm afraid my wife is a little upset this morning. You understand.
11: Of course, sir. Sorry to hear it, sir. If you need anything, just ring for me.
10: Now, what's this all about a letter?
8: Larry. How could you bring that man in here?
10: Why, he's our steward. I did think it was rather stupid of you not to speak to him. Really, Louise, if you want people to think you're perfectly normal, you might act as if you are. There's no telling what he thinks now.
8: What he thinks? Or what you told him to think.
10: What I told him to think? Really, Louise.
8: And stop really Louising me.
10: You're exciting yourself.
8: So would you be if you thought...
10: If I thought what?
8: Nothing! Leave me alone.
10: Have some coffee, dear. It'll calm you down.
8: I don't want any coffee! I just want to be left alone.
4: In just a moment, we'll return with Act Two of Suspense.
12: Will you have some more coffee, Mrs. Meredith?
8: Yes, thank you.
12: You're awfully quiet this evening. Not a bit of mal de mer, I hope. Your husband said earlier you weren't feeling up to par.
8: Captain, you know I never have a bit of mal de mer. If I have it, it's a great big chunk of it.
12: Yes, quite so. Well, I'm sure you've seen the last of that.
8: A lot of other people seem to be having mal de mer, though.
12: Oh? Why do you say that?
8: Well, so many empty places at the table.
12: Oh, that? No, I'm afraid that's mostly a lack of bookings.
8: But I thought you were booked solid.
12: Oh, not at this time of year. We're into the off-season travel now.
8: Oh. Well, what about other ships, then? I mean, are they full up?
12: No, not any more than we are.
8: But then why?
12: But why what?
8: Oh, nothing. Captain Woodbridge.
12: Yes?
8: I don't suppose you remember our coming on board this morning.
12: Well, certainly I do. I greeted you myself.
8: But no, I didn't mean that. I mean, of course, I knew you would remember that. I meant, do you... I don't suppose you remember what I said.
12: What you said?
8: Yes. I mean, do you remember anything special?
12: I'm afraid not. Was there something you wanted to tell me?
8: Oh, no, it wasn't that. It was... Oh, never mind. It wasn't anything.
12: Oh, Mrs. Meredith, I do hope that everything's all right.
8: Oh, yes. Yes, everything is fine. I could have cried. What could I say to him? Captain Woodbridge, did I say anything to you in French this morning? He would have thought I was mad. Now he thought it anyway. And if I stayed in my cabin, saw nobody, said nothing. But that was exactly what I had done on the trip 3 months ago until the madness drove me to do the queer things that finally made them come and take me away to the infirmary and knock me out with drugs. Oh, if I had been afraid that morning, it was nothing to the fear that gripped me now. Was I going mad? I didn't know. I only knew that Larry had lied to me. Larry had trapped me into this. And there was no escape.
10: You seem to be having quite a conversation with the captain.
8: Wasn't anything.
10: Tired?
8: What am I supposed to say, yes?
10: What's the matter with you, Louise? You're not yourself.
8: I'm not sure I know what myself is anymore.
10: What's that over there?
8: Where?
10: Well, that's your beach bag, isn't it? Now, how did it come to be there?
8: I don't know. I was wondering where it was all morning. I'll get it.
10: Louise, stay away from that rail.
13: Megan, stay back. Stay back.
8: Larry, what in the world are you
14: what
8: doing?
14: What happened?
15: Are you all right?
10: Yes. She's all right now. Thank you. Louise, what made you do it?
8: Larry, I didn't do a thing.
15: Is there anything I can do?
10: No, nothing. Thank you. I'll get her to our cabin.
8: Larry, when I was at my worst before, I never tried to hurt myself. I'm not trying it now.
10: I'm sorry, Louise. You startled me. I thought...
8: You thought? What do you think all those other people thought? Or did you plan it that way? Oh, yes. That would be the way to do it, wouldn't it?
10: I don't know what you're getting here.
8: Oh! You don't know what I'm getting at. Oh, that's funny, Larry. That's the funniest thing I've ever heard.
10: I think I'd better send for the doctor.
8: Yes, Larry, why don't you? By all means, get the doctor in here. He's seen me off my nut before. He'll believe whatever you tell him. And don't worry about me. I could deny it till I'm blue in the face. He'll just say I did that before, too. But then there's no need for me to tell you all this, is there, Larry? Because you already know it, don't you? You're counting on him as an expert witness. Only to what, Larry? What are you trying to get me to do?
10: The way you're carrying on, Louise, it wouldn't surprise me if you ended up killing yourself. You're not eating any breakfast?
8: I wasn't here when the steward brought it in.
10: And what's that supposed to mean?
8: Anything you want it to.
10: You'll get hungry before lunchtime.
8: It takes a long time to die of starvation.
10: Come in. Well, good morning, Doctor.
8: Larry, how dare you?
16: Good morning, good morning. Well, it's nice to see you again, Mrs. Meredith. I heard you were a little upset, and I...
8: There's nothing wrong with me. And I did not try to jump overboard last night.
16: No, of course you didn't. I know that.
10: I'm afraid I'm the one who jumped, Doctor, to conclusions. Naturally, it upset Louise.
16: Yes, yes, of course.
10: So much so, I can't get her to eat any breakfast this morning. I don't believe she trusts me anymore.
16: I see.
8: You see? You don't see anything at all except what he wants you to.
10: Louise.
8: You think I'm going out of my mind again, don't you? Because that's what he wants you to think. Though he's far too clever to come right out and say so.
10: Doctor,
8: he doesn't have to. A few words here and a few words there. A couple of incidents like last night and you would fall for it the way he knew you would.
16: Please, please, Mrs. Meredith.
10: Doctor, I'm afraid it is my fault. I was just joking with
8: her. Joking? He's trying to kill me and it's a joke. Don't you see what he's doing to me?
10: Louise, you must calm yourself.
8: No, of course, why should you, Doctor? You don't know what he is. I didn't know until I lived with him how cruel he is. How greedy. All I wanted was to be free of him.
10: Louise,
8: 3 months ago, I thought I was. But you couldn't allow that, could you, Larry?
10: Allow
8: there was the
10: what?
8: Money to think of. You couldn't let me go and take it with me. You had to have it at any cost, even if it meant killing me to get it.
10: Killing
16: now, my dear Mrs. Meredith, you must not go on like this. You'll only make yourself sick.
8: You don't believe me, do you, Doctor?
16: Let me give you a sedative. We can talk about it later.
8: And to think I would be the one to make it so easy for him.
10: Oh, ready to go down, Louise?
8: No. Go ahead if you want to. I want to stay on deck a while.
10: You shouldn't be wandering around in the dark by yourself.
8: Then come with me.
10: Well, I'm surprised you would want me to.
8: I don't have any real choice, do I?
10: Where do you want to go?
8: Right here, by the deck rail. A nice quiet spot. Deserted, really. It ought to suit you very well, Larry. I believe you could push me over the rail quite easily.
10: Yes, I suppose I could.
8: And yet it's not too far for people to hear me scream, is it?
10: No, it isn't.
8: They'd all come running. Too late, of course. So, Larry, what are you waiting for?
10: I really don't know.
8: Am I supposed to make the first move?
10: I don't think that will be necessary. I can't say I planned it just this way, but as long as you asked for it, Louise...
8: Oh, Larry!
10: Don't jump, Louise! Don't jump!
16: Man, overboard! Okay, it's open! The boat's open!
8: We both went over. That was something else Larry hadn't planned on. But I had. It was the only thing I knew to do in order to save myself. Loosening that boat gate at the deck rail. Even then, I wasn't sure I'd live through it. But I was pretty sure Larry wouldn't. You see, he couldn't swim. Not a stroke. They never found him at all. Of course, they kept me in the infirmary for the rest of the trip because they thought I had lost my mind again and was trying to jump overboard and that Larry tried to save me. I didn't see any point in trying to explain it. After all, that was what Larry wanted them to think.
4: 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You've been listening to Witness to Murder, starring Joan Loring and Leon Janney, and written especially for Suspense by Francis Rickett. In a moment, a word about next week's story of Suspense. Haven't heard it yet? Shame. You've been missing the fun. The Carol Burnett Richard Hayes Show. 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Suspense is produced and directed by Bruno Zerato Jr. Music supervision by Ethel Huber. Featured in tonight's story were Bryna Rayburn as Mrs. Blake, Mercer McLeod as the ship's doctor, Bob Dryden as Captain Woodbridge, Ronald Dawson as the steward, and Guy Rep as the man. 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
17: A Sound of Words, or 10 variations on a theme of language found by the shores of Puget Sound. First variation. If there is such a thing as good graffiti, perhaps it's painted on the concrete box near the pebbles and rocks of Chambers Bay. Things I hate. 1, vandalism. 2, irony. 3, lists. Second variation. On his way to the Sound, a man drives past 2 businesses that share a 1-story building. He is amused by the proximity of their signs. Organ Service is not that far from Mattress Mania. Third variation. A man stands by the shoreline tracks and watches a train rumble by, boxcar after boxcar, tagged by rail yard Blakes, merging word and image for poets further down the line. Fourth variation. He sits on a tree by the beach and recalls a blog about Andy Warhol's bid to paint a flower on the dome. The blogger wondered about Warhol's potential connection to Tacoma. She meant to say affinity, but wrote instead infinity. She wrote, "It's tempting to think Warhol felt infinity for Tacoma." The man smiles. If Warhol didn't feel infinity then, he certainly feels it now. Fifth variation. Between the boathouse and Owen Beach, a promenade of poems beneath his feet, Kevin Miller has written, "Use rain for promises, smooth stones for wishes, the eye of a seal to find the way home." Sixth variation. Because it's today and the tide is out, he can walk all the way to the point, past small walls of gray clay, inscribed with the sentiments of love and youth, hearts, initials, and names fade before the forevers. Seventh variation. While thinking about the merits of pushing on, he pushes on and is rewarded. Raccoon tracks, first 1 raccoon, then 2. Branches of trees pulled down by the sand, an odd forest on the shore. A deer has shown the way through. He sits on a moss-covered tree near a landscape of shells. Seagulls call, but the mussels are quiet. In the fog, he hears a boat engine stop. A fisherman says, "This is the spot. This is the spot. This is the spot. Eighth variation. The man misses his son, carves dad in the clay at his feet. The tide washes over the word. Ninth variation. The way back is always different. There's more light and the mixed emotions of return. The mountain is out and more visible now. He hears a splash and lingers to watch a dolphin rise and fall. Not long ago, someone scaled a dangerous cliff to leave behind a reminder. Carpe diem. Tenth variation. He turns from the words and resumes the journey home. A blue heron pauses, lifts, flies heavily away. The sound of the sound is small waves lapping.

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1: 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It's for my community, but it's for these young kids as well, because somewhere we have to make our future. KTQA came into my life and showed me that they're reachable. You can talk with them, you know. It helps bring people together. My story has a better chance of being heard now than it did before I met KTQA. In martial arts, we talk about a sleeping giant that lies in everyone. And it's up to you to awaken that sleeping giant. No one else can awaken that sleeping giant. And so that sleeping giant in me has been awakened. And so we have to be better givers. You know, however you can give, everything that's in the studio is something important. Even if it's vacuuming the floor, it's important, okay? And so the thing is if you care about your community and you want your community to grow, you should join someone that can help you make that community grow. That's KTQA.
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0: Come in. Welcome. I'm E.G. Marshall. I am mortised and tenoned in granite, and I know the amplitudes of time, said the poet. The amplitudes of time, and also of space. Infinite, illimitable, with neither an end nor a beginning. So much time, so much space. And we, poor, frenzied, crowded creatures, why are we so hurried and cramped?
1: Marcella, I'm asking you to marry me.
2: Yes, William, I heard you.
1: Well, your answer?
2: Well, the answer is no.
1: No?
2: It has to be no.
1: Well, why does it have to be no?
2: Because, well, I don't love you.
1: Oh, is that all?
2: Is that all?
1: Yes. I thought you had a good reason.
0: Our mystery drama, Fire and Ice, was written especially for the Mystery Theater by Sam Dan and stars Fred Gwynn and Marion Haley. 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I'll be back shortly with Act One.

0: world has changed in many ways. There was a time when every man's home was his castle, and every man was king. This doesn't necessarily mean that his wife was a queen. What it meant was that his word was law, and everyone in the house obeyed it, or else. Or else what? Well, it didn't come up often enough to be very much of a problem in most places. At any rate, we're concerned with an autocrat named J.J. Trelawney in the year 1912.
1: Father?
2: Who's that? What? Oh. Oh, it's you.
1: Yes, Father. It's me, Marcella.
2: What's that on your face? Paint?
1: Oh, no, Father. It's powder.
2: Just as bad.
1: Well, it's rice powder, Father. Even the minister's wife wears it.
2: The same rice we eat?
1: Yes, Father.
2: Come in. Don't just stand there. The same rice we eat.
1: Yes, Father.
2: I see you're wearing enough of it to save an entire heathen village from starvation.
1: I hadn't thought of it that way.
2: I don't know what the world's coming to.
1: Father, may I speak with you?
2: Of course you can speak with me.
1: Well, Father, there's this young man.
2: What? Which young man?
1: Well, the one I met at this concert.
2: What did you want to meet a young man at a concert for?
1: Well, Father, he's really very nice.
2: Nice, fine, but what about William?
1: William?
2: Yes, William. William's my right-hand man.
1: Well, I know that.
2: He's the fella for you.
1: But, Father...
2: Yeah, you must admit, he's smart.
1: Well, yes, he is.
2: And he's going to be rich one day. Very rich.
1: Well, yes, he will.
2: Well, then, what do you want to meet other young men for?
1: Well, Father, Edward is so...
2: Oh. Edward, is it?
1: Yes. Edward. He's so...
2: So, what?
1: Oh, he's just,
2: Yes?
1: I don't know.
2: Here's a fella, and you seem gone on him. And when I ask you why, it's because he's just, and I don't know.
1: Oh, but Father...
2: No. That won't do, my girl. William Stillwell's the man for you.
1: Oh, please, Father. I don't love William Stillwell.
2: Love? What's love?
1: Well, it's...
2: It's, what?
1: I can't define it exactly, but...
2: Well, neither can the dictionary. It's a strong liking. A fondness for. A devotion to. An affection. You see, my girl, I happen to look it up. I like to be sure of my ground. Now, you've got to put your life on a practical basis. Do you agree?
1: Yes, Father.
2: And you've got to do the thing that makes sense.
1: Yes, Father.
2: Which is why I have to choose your husband for you. As a man of the world, I will not be carried away by sentiment. I can be depended on to make the proper choice. Whereas you're a giddy young thing. And as if that weren't enough, you're also a woman. Which means you simply do not have the qualifications for rational thinking. Isn't that so?
1: Yes, Father.
2: Believe me, you'll marry William Stillwell one day. One fine day. Belle D. Where does that come from? Why do I remember that?
1: It's from the new opera by Mr. Puccini, Madame Butterfly.
2: Oh, yes. And that fellow's in it who has such a fine voice. What's his name?
1: Mr. Caruso, Father, but he didn't sing the aria.
2: Oh, it was the Japanese girl?
1: Yes.
2: Well, they're all a bunch of foreigners.
1: Oh.
2: Well, I guess they really know music, don't they? But, what's the point I'm trying to make here?
1: I don't know.
2: Oh, it has to do with this thing you call love. Why does the poor Japanese girl kill herself? A beautiful girl. Well off, all sorts of bright prospects. Could have a great future. Why does she kill herself?
1: For love.
2: That's my point. Exactly. Love. Well, what does she need it for? What good did it do her? Where did it get her?
1: Well, but Father...
2: So let's not hear another word about love, all right? Is that clear?
1: Yes, Father. He had a way, my father did, of making things so crystal clear. But he was older, wiser, more experienced, which meant he knew better. And everything was for my own good. I look back at it now, after all these years. The world now is so different. But back then... Well, I went to the concert that night to hear a young Russian violinist named Misha Elman. Well, that's not why I went. I went because I knew he would be there. Edward. And we would meet at intermission. We would meet even though nothing could ever come of it.
3: Marcella, why do you say that?
1: Oh, please, Edward.
3: Why do you say nothing can ever come of it?
1: Because it's true.
3: Why is it true?
1: Well, I must do what my father tells me.
3: And if you don't?
1: Oh, if I don't.
3: Yes, my darling. If you don't, what will he do? What can he do?
1: Please, Edward.
3: Disinherit you? Cut you out of his will?
1: Oh, it isn't that.
3: I have a job. I can support us. You know that.
1: Yes,
3: I'm not after your father's money. You know that, too.
1: Oh, yes, I know that.
3: Then why don't we just stand up to it?
1: Edward, we'd better not see each other again.
3: Never see each other?
1: Yes.
3: You call this seeing each other? This hurried 10-minute encounter?
1: Well, whatever it is,
3: this
1: Edward...
3: This brief pause during a concert in the midst of 1,000 people?
1: It's for the best. There is no other way.
3: Your father has no right...
1: Oh, he has every right.
3: Why?
1: Because he's my father.
2: Is that you, Marcella?
1: Yes, Father.
2: Did you enjoy the concert?
1: Oh, yes.
2: I have a surprise for you.
1: For me?
2: Yes, Marcella. Oh. William's here.
1: William?
2: You don't sound at all excited.
1: Well, I'm not excited.
2: Yes, William spent the evening with me. We had some reports to analyze. William has a brilliant mind. Spend a little time with William. He's in my study. Talk to him. You'll see how eminently sensible the two of you would be together. Hmm? William, step in here, please.
4: Yes, Mr. Trelawney. Oh, good evening, Marcella.
1: Good evening, William.
2: I've had Starbuck prepare this little buffet. I know you must be famished after the concert, my dear. And you, William, you worked hard enough to earn a little supper.
4: Well, thank you, sir.
2: Why don't you young people enjoy the supper, hmm? While I finish up in the study.
4: May I help you to some caviar, Marcella?
1: No, thank you.
4: Yeah. Some pheasant?
1: Oh, I'm not hungry.
4: Did you enjoy the concert?
1: Yes.
4: Well, I'm not one for music. I find it a waste of time.
1: Oh?
4: You know, I don't find it productive.
1: Productive?
4: Mm-hmm. Yeah. You know, on those rare occasions when I'm dragooned to one, I see people around me sitting in deep silence, thinking and concentrating. Isn't that so?
1: Well, yes. I know how I do that.
4: Well, it requires mental energy, does it not?
1: Yes, some.
4: Well, shouldn't there be some reward for this expenditure of energy and effort?
1: But there is a reward.
4: Is there?
1: Well, yes. Well, I'm not sure I can describe it.
4: Well, then it's a rather poor reward.
1: Oh, no. No, it's rich.
4: Rich? In what?
1: In things of the spirit.
4: Things of the spirit. Tell me something, Marcella. These things of the spirit, what can one do with them?
1: Do with them?
4: Mm-hmm. Can you take these things of the spirit into a bank and discount them for cash?
1: No, I don't suppose so.
4: Well, then, of what value are they?
1: Well, William, they do things for the mind, for the heart, for the soul.
4: Well, as I understand it, you spent 2 hours in Carnegie Hall listening to some Russian fiddler.
1: Yes.
4: Mm-hmm. And you gave him all your attention and concentration.
1: Yes, I did.
4: And as a result, you claim to be richer in things of the spirit?
1: I think I have a headache, William. I may have concentrated, you know, a bit too deeply.
4: I'm sorry.
1: I wonder if you'll excuse me.
4: Oh, yes, of course.
1: Good night, William.
4: Yeah, good night. Oh, before you go, I had come here this evening for one purpose.
1: I know. To work with my father.
4: No, not exactly. But to see you.
1: To see me?
4: Yes. I didn't know you'd be out. See, the reason I came here, well, should not come as a complete surprise to you. It was to ask your hand in marriage.
1: Oh.
4: Yes, I had discussed it with your father.
1: Ah, I know that.
4: Well, he's quite enthusiastic.
1: So I understand.
4: He thinks it's a splendid idea.
1: Yes, I'm sure he does.
4: He's all for it.
1: He already told me.
4: Then it's all settled.
1: Regardless of my answer?
4: Your answer? Oh, of course. I must have your answer, too.
1: Oh, it's very sensitive of you to ascertain my wishes. William, I would marry you gladly. However, there's a problem.
4: Oh, a problem?
1: I don't love you.
4: What did you say?
1: I don't love you.
4: And that's the problem?
1: Yes. That's the problem.
4: Oh, my dear Marcella. I was afraid it was something serious.
0: Love, says the popular song, your magic spell is everywhere. Well, not quite everywhere. Not in the heart of Marcella Trelawney. Well, it's in there, but obviously not for Mr. William Stillwell. So that should be the end of it. Ah, but don't forget, the year is 1912, and that was another world. And we shall return to it shortly when I bring you Act Two. Love is for the poets, the philosophers, the dreamers, the romantics. And we wonder why sometimes, since it seems to have treated most of them quite shabbily. Well, today, of course, we claim to marry for love. A generation or so ago, this wasn't the case. Are we happier than our grandparents? Who really knows?
1: But you don't understand, William. I don't love you.
4: Is that a reason not to marry me?
1: Please, William, you must excuse me. I'm very tired. I went upstairs to my room. I prepared for bed. I was very tired and confused and unhappy. I didn't know what to do. There was a knock on the door. It was my father. I was sort of expecting him.
5: I spoke with William, my dear.
1: Father, I don't love him.
5: He understands that. And I understand.
1: Well, then why do you insist that I marry him?
5: Because he'll make you an excellent husband.
1: Without love?
5: Love, my dear, only confuses the issue.
1: Oh, please, Father, the issue is clear enough for me.
5: Marriage should primarily be a strengthening of one's position. In the past, did kings and queens marry for love? Of course not. It was to unite families, expand territories.
1: Father, I'm not a queen.
5: Ah, but you are. You're the daughter of a millionaire. It is your duty to protect your fortune.
1: My fortune?
5: The fortune you will one day inherit from me.
1: Oh, Father, I don't care about...
5: Nobody does at 21.
1: Father, I mean it. Oh, all I can tell you is that I don't love William Stillwell.
5: It's unfortunate. William Stillwell is a man who could preserve your fortune. What's wrong with him?
1: Oh, Father, he doesn't like art. He doesn't like music.
5: Teach him to enjoy them.
1: Well, it isn't that either. I mean it.
5: Well, then what is it?
1: Well, it's just that there's something, you know, something about him.
5: Yes?
1: Well, it's just something.
5: Yeah. You were determined not to like him, I see.
1: Oh, I'm sorry, Father.
5: And you refuse to marry him.
1: Well, I can't refuse to marry him if you command me to.
5: I understand that. I was hoping you could arrive at the proper conclusion for yourself. It's this certain something, isn't it?
1: Yes, Father.
5: It seems to me a man can be as wise as King Solomon, as handsome as Apollo, as strong as Hercules. He could be the paragon of every virtue known to man, and yet, if he does not possess that mysterious, certain something which the woman herself cannot define or even describe, he isn't worth her passing glance. Yeah. Well, this other fellow. What's his name?
1: Edward. Edward Wilson.
5: Edward Wilson. Well, we'll see.
1: What will we see, Father?
5: We'll see what he's made out of.
1: Oh, Father, he's wonderful.
5: That's what we're going to find out. Now, Marcella, I'll look this fellow over. And if I think he can cut the mustard, if I think he'll be better for you than William...
1: Oh, you will, you will.
5: Just hear me out. I'll give him a fair trial, and then I'll stack each of them up against the other and come to my decision. Is that understood?
1: Yes, Father.
5: And you will agree with my choice?
1: Yes, Father.
5: And that will be the end of it. You'll obey your father with no further nonsense. Do you agree?
1: Oh, Father. Father, I agree. Of course I agree. Such a wonderful man, my father. He could have simply commanded me to marry William. But he loved me. Yes, much as he had no use for that word, he loved me. And he wanted me to be happy. And so Edward, my Edward, would get a fair trial. The very next night, Edward was asked to dinner.
5: You say you're an astronomer, Edward.
3: Yes, sir.
5: I suppose it's a great deal of night work.
3: Well, yes, sir, a goodly amount.
5: Edward, how would you like to take a job with me?
3: A job, sir?
5: Yes, I'm having a ship fitted out. We're going up into the Arctic.
3: The Arctic?
5: The Arctic. A voyage of exploration and discovery to the North Pole.
3: But the North Pole has already been discovered.
5: I know. By this fellow Perry. And that other one, what's his name? Amundsen. He discovered the South Pole. Personally, I can't understand those two.
3: Can't you?
5: Well, what was the point of the entire trip? Just to go out there and get frostbite, huh? It's like you. You, looking up at the sky and counting the stars. Now, where's the application? Now, I'm going to the Arctic for a reason.
3: Well, may I ask the reason, Mr. Trelawney?
5: To get rich.
3: But I understood you were rich now.
5: This is nothing. I'm going up there to stake out a claim.
3: What sort of claim?
5: What sort of claim? Don't you know? That's where all the oil is. All the gold, the silver, the platinum.
3: That's true. Theoretically.
5: No. It's true. Practically. I'll need two good men. I've already got one. William Stillwell. Will you be the other?
3: Well, sir, Well, I'll think about it.
5: We'll be leaving next week.
3: Next week?
5: I'll have to have your answer no later than tomorrow.
1: It's Father's way of finding out about you.
3: Well, he doesn't have to send me to the Arctic to find out. My life's an open book.
1: But he does have to send you to the Arctic.
3: Why?
1: To see if you measure up to his standards. Besides, William Stillwell is going now. He wants to see both of you together.
3: Marcella, why do you have to... this absolute domination by your father?
1: Please don't say that.
3: But it's true.
1: Well, I can't help the way I am. And I'm not sure it's wrong.
3: You're not sure? Well, doesn't every instinct...
1: Oh, please, darling, what do I know about the world? I've always been sheltered, taken care of. My father's always protected me. Oh, his wise Edward experience. I know he loves me. He wants me to be happy. Now, would he insist on my marriage to William Stillwell if he weren't sure that that was the best choice? I know. I know he only wants what's best for me.
3: And you? Shouldn't you have anything to say about that?
1: I love you, Edward. That is, I think I love you.
3: You think?
1: Oh, what is it I really have for you? Only a feeling. Something I can't explain why I feel this way, I don't know. Against this is my father's wisdom. I'm only air. My father is solid rock.
3: That kind of thinking is wrong.
1: It is. Now, I would have to get used to a new way of life. A new way of looking at things. It can't happen overnight and all at once. I want to be free. I want to be independent. I want to be one of Mr. George Bernard Shaw women. Oh, how much I want to.
3: Well, then become one.
1: You just don't do it. I want to change, Edward. Oh,
3: then change.
1: I have already. A little.
3: How?
1: Falling in love with you. Even though I know my father's intended me for someone else.
3: But to go off with your father on this expedition to the Arctic. Don't you understand? I have a job. I have a career. I would have to give it up. Well, it would be a change in my life.
1: And yet, what you're asking me to do is to make a change in mine.
3: Well, that's different. We're in love. Shouldn't that be enough for marriage?
1: I don't know. It's enough for some people, but not for others. I don't know if it would be enough for us.
3: Why did I have to fall in love with you? Well, all right. You win. I'll go on the trip.
1: Oh, darling. I know Father will see that you're the best man.
3: Oh, no, Marcella. William Stillwell's going to be the best man. I shall become the bridegroom.
2: What do they say? Sensible, intelligent people never fall in love. Well, if they don't, they do avoid a great deal of grief. But they also miss out on a goodly amount of fun. Why do we marry? And whom should we marry? The average person faces these problems at least once in a lifetime. Of course, there are some who never face them at all, and others who keep facing them all the time. Should you marry because he or she is attractive? Rich? Should we marry to please our parents? To better ourselves? For love? All through history and all over the world, people have married and still do for any one of these reasons. And statistically, there is no proof that any one reason is better than the others.
5: May I come in, Marcella? Oh,
1: please do, Father.
5: Our ship sails tomorrow.
1: I know, Father.
5: And I must say, I'm rather taken with this young man, Edward.
1: I knew you would be.
5: But I want to compare him with William. And test them both under some rather rough conditions.
1: Oh, you'll be so proud of Edward.
5: Yeah, well, remember, however it comes out, you agreed to abide by my decision.
1: I'll accept it. What a week that was. Such hectic preparations. I hardly saw Edward at all. And then, just before it was time to leave, each of them came to say goodbye to me.
3: My darling, I'm glad I'm going. It's good sometimes to see someone else's point of view. And just being with your father this week is... Well, it's taught me a great many things about him.
1: I knew you'd like him.
3: Well, I'm not sure I like him exactly. But I do know he's a most unusual man. And he wants very much for you to be happy.
1: You know that's all he's ever wanted?
3: And so now that I look at it from his point of view, he doesn't seem unreasonable at all.
6: Careful. Careful there, Marcella.
1: Oh.
6: Here, let me take your arm. That gangplank sways quite a bit.
1: Yeah.
6: Ah. Here you are. Well, hey, what are you doing down here at the dock?
1: Well, I just came down to,
6: I know you didn't come to see me.
1: Well, I came to look at the boat.
6: You mean the ship?
1: Oh, I didn't know there was a difference.
6: Well, it has to do with size. Marcella, what do you see in this fellow Edward?
1: Oh, he has a beautiful soul.
6: Oh, what is the use? I talk to you, and what do I get? I get words that really have no meaning. Words like love and soul. All right, what is soul?
1: If you even have to ask such a question.
6: I do. The fact is, no one has ever seen a soul, have they?
1: Well, now, that's ridiculous.
6: Why? Why is it ridiculous? Now, how big is the soul? What does it look like? Where can you find it?
1: William, may I ask you something? What do you want with me? I mean, why do you want to marry me? Oh, I know.
6: Well, if you don't beat all. If you know, why do you ask?
1: Well, it's the practical course of action. I'm the logical choice. But shouldn't there, William, be more than that? I mean, shouldn't two people be happy?
6: We'll be happy.
1: Well, how can we be happy, William, if we're not in love?
6: What's love?
1: Oh, there you go again.
6: What did I say now?
1: Oh, if you have to ask. And then the boat, or the ship, sailed. It was quite a day. Flags were flying in the harbor. The air was filled with cheers, whistles from all the craft. Bands were playing. I mean, there were reporters, and the mayor was there, and the governor, and important people from Washington. Oh, President Taft himself sent a telegram, and then the ship was gone. And all that I had were letters.
3: I've never seen such brilliant colors. Everyone thinks the Arctic is white. Ah, but when the sun hits the ice, it explodes into thousands of glorious rainbows. I long for you constantly. Edward.
6: Nothing much to report. One day's pretty much like the other. Just ice and snow and the sun. Soon we're going to lose the sun and just be stuck with the ice and snow. Best from William.
5: Whatever there is to the summer is about to disappear. We are now going to get into the real Arctic. Already, it's getting to be constant twilight. Soon it will be night, a night that will last for 6 months. But it's good. It's starting to separate the men from the boys. I'm getting to know things about both of them, things I could never learn in the ordinary way back at home. I'll write more later. Your loving father.
1: But he never did. He never wrote another letter. The reporters wouldn't stop ringing my telephone, knocking at my door. What did they want of me? They knew more about it than I did.
7: Mr. Alani, do you have a statement?
1: A statement?
7: Tell us about the great tragedy.
1: Tragedy?
7: Yeah, your father is reported missing in the Arctic.
1: Well, yes, I know.
7: Oh, what can you tell us about it?
1: Nothing,
7: But surely, Miss Trelawney...
1: Please, gentlemen, I don't know what to say.
7: Do you have any plans?
1: Plans?
7: Yeah, plans. What are you going to do about the Trelawney industry?
1: I don't know.
7: Well, will you assume personal control? Do you intend to become America's first great woman industrialist?
1: I haven't thought anything about like that.
7: What are your views on woman suffrage, Miss Trelawney?
1: Please, gentlemen, please. There was only one thing I wanted to do, and I did it. I ordered a boat or a ship, and I commanded the captain to sail north along the Atlantic coast, up past Labrador, Newfoundland, find a place called Baffin's Island into the Davis Strait, then up north to the very edge of the frozen polar wastes. Finally, I arrived at the site of my father's base camp. It was a large, well-constructed settlement. It was warm. It was safe.
3: Marcella, but you shouldn't have come here.
1: Why not, William?
3: But there's nothing you can do.
1: Where's Edward?
3: He's out looking for your father.
1: Yes, he would be. You, of course, are staying here in the base camp where it's safe.
3: Oh, I have been looking, too. It's just that you came here on the day that he's out.
1: Where's father gone?
3: Where? Oh. We're trying to find the trail.
1: Which trail?
3: Well, just before the winter set in, your father had a little camp made for himself. Not too far from here. A hut with a stove and food and everything he needed.
1: And you let him go.
3: Well, who could tell your father anything? He wanted to be alone, just for a little while. He wanted to think things out.
1: I know.
3: He was supposed to come back, but he was caught in the first storm, in the first terrible cold of the winter. It's been a month. We haven't heard from him. He doesn't have enough supplies, enough food, enough fuel.
1: Please.
3: But you wanted to know.
1: You just have no sensitivity.
3: I'm sorry.
1: And so I will remain here all winter until the light of summer returns. And then they will be able to see the trail once again. And then they will recover my father's body. And perhaps there will be a letter for me from him. His very last letter, in which he'll tell me his decision. But don't I know that decision? Even now, don't I know it? Now that he's seen Edward under these terrible conditions, can there be any doubt? Edward, the kind, understanding, gentle Edward with the beautiful soul. Oh, if he didn't choose Edward, how could I bear it? How could I obey him? But he did choose Edward, he did. Because the very next day, Edward came back to the base camp with proof. The written proof.
3: Oh, darling, I'm so sorry, so sorry.
1: You found him?
3: Yes, I found him.
1: And he's dead?
3: I can't tell you how.
1: But you must tell me everything.
3: He died of the cold.
1: You mean he froze to death?
3: Yes.
1: Uh-huh.
3: There was no way I could bring him back here. Well, that will have to wait for the summer.
1: I understand.
3: Well, some things of his I knew you would want. His watch, the one you gave him for his birthday so long ago, his ring, and his diary.
1: His diary?
3: Yes. He kept it to the last day. There isn't very much written in it for more than a month. He was growing weaker all the time. Before the cold set in, he wrote long notes to himself about plans and projects he was developing. Even as his fuel and food ran out, he just kept writing.
1: Another day, cold, bleak, another day. Perhaps it will bring rescue. They're trying to find me. I know.
3: And then pages of nothing until the final day. See what he writes?
8: I don't know how cold it is. The thermometer is cracked. It must be 100, 200 below. My fingers are frozen stiff and solid. There is no longer any way I can warm them. So, before they become ice, my daughter, if you will read this, know that I have chosen Edward.
1: Oh, Edward. Edward. My darling, I never doubted it. Never.
3: In the end, your father became a believer.
6: A believer in what?
3: Love. True love.
6: Whatever that is.
3: William, her father made the choice. Do you want to be the first to congratulate us?
6: Okay, if I come in?
1: Oh, William. Are you ready to leave?
6: Yeah.
1: Edward has decided to give up teaching permanently.
6: So he told me.
1: He's decided to run Father's business for me.
6: I knew that.
1: You did? Well, he just told me of his decision this morning.
6: Well, I knew about it for weeks. Months. Ever since we got on the ship to sail out here.
1: Do you mean he told you?
6: Well, I guess he didn't have to tell it in words.
1: Well, how else could he tell it?
6: You ask a question like that? You believe in things that don't need words. Love, soul, and so forth.
1: I don't understand.
6: I guess for the first time, he saw how it is to be rich, and how good living is, how great it is to have power, to order people around. You could see it in his eyes. You could hear it in his voice.
9: Martha?
1: Yes, darling?
9: My dear, you're not packed.
1: Well, what's a few hours one way or the other? We'll leave at noon instead of 10.
9: But the ship is getting up steam. Every hour that we stay here is costing us money.
1: Oh, darling, we have plenty of money.
9: That does not give us the right to waste it. Now, dear, I'll send in some of the men to help you. William?
6: Yes?
9: We should have a talk about the status of things as soon as possible.
6: Okay with me.
9: Marcella, darling, I have to run along. Now, please, don't waste any more time.
6: Well, what did I tell you?
1: Well, I suppose that underneath it all, Edward was always cut out to be a businessman. And Father understood it. And that's why Father approved of him.
6: Do you approve of him?
1: What a question.
6: But you haven't answered it.
1: I promised my father I would abide by his decision.
6: Well, you could sound a little more enthusiastic.
1: Oh! What do you know about it? What do you know about anything?
6: I used to know nothing at all about anything. And then I came out here. I realized how unimportant we really are in the face of, well, call it nature. I guess the Arctic does different things to different people. Showed me how small I am. I guess it convinced Edward of how big he could be.
1: You're still going to work for the company, aren't you?
6: No.
1: Why not? Edward needs you.
6: But I don't need Edward. I need you, though.
1: Now, William, my father made the decision, and I promised him I would...
6: Your father didn't make the decision.
1: But
6: he didn't decide on Edward.
1: It's in his diary. He wrote it.
6: Did he?
1: Here it is. His last words.
6: He didn't write them.
1: How can you say that?
6: Well, can't you see it? It's obvious. Read what he's supposed to have written. Can it be 200 below? My fingers are frozen stiff and solid. How could he write under those conditions?
1: He could manage it somehow.
6: Oh, maybe he could manage his fingers. But how about the ink?
1: The ink?
6: Yes. Wouldn't the ink, like everything else that's liquid, be frozen solid?
1: Oh.
6: Do you see?
1: Yes.
10: Bayana Mohammed, Cannon Beach, 6 p.m. It is 6 p.m. on the beach with my family, burning a hot fire. The sun is going down with the color of orange. I hear the waves roaring in my ears. Find your purpose, find your purpose. I see the nine seagulls high up in the sky, the deep blue sky. It is 6:10. My family went inside the dark, black wooden house. I stayed outside, feeling the icy cold wind against my dark chocolate bar face. It is 6:30. I am thinking about my purpose. What is my purpose in life? Is it being a fashion designer, a singer, a dancer, businesswoman? I close my eyes with my back lie down on the chestnut sand. I see in my head my vision for life. I open my eyes, ran into the dark black wooden house with my sandals in my left hand. I feel free. I feel I know what to do in my life. It is a fashion designer and creating my own business. I go into the house with the smell of sizzling onions, like victory. Everyone is talking, but I rush into my room. Close my red tile door and kneel down and pray to God. I feel free, 6:45. I feel free, 7 o'clock. I feel free, 7:15. I feel free, 7:30. I feel free, 7:45. I feel I have a purpose. I prayed and prayed. My mother walked in and knocks on the door. Bayena, Bayena. Are you okay? I say, I'm fine, I say. My mother says, okay, and leaves the door. I sat on my bed and covered my face with my bright yellow pillow and cried tears of joy. I wiped my face with my dirty orange shirt from the fire engine hamper. I run through my door and never looked back. I am free, free, free. I found who I must be. The next day I go to the beach, full with my head centered on God and my purpose in life. I am focused. It is 6 a.m.

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The reggae.

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0: For the past 3 weeks, Alice and the children have been after Phil to take them on a picnic. Reluctantly, Phil has finally agreed, and today is the day. The family arose at 6, and as we look in, we find them at the breakfast table.
1: Just one more spoonful, honey, and you'll be all finished. Now open your little mouth and
2: I'll... Mommy, when do I eat?
1: As soon as I finish feeding your daddy. Phil, please open your eyes and feed yourself. Phil! Phil, wake up!
3: Huh? What? Oh, it's you, Alice. Where are we?
1: We're at the dining room table.
3: When do we eat?
1: You already ate.
3: Oh, delicious dinner. Now, if you'll excuse me, I think I'll go to bed early tonight. Now, don't forget, kids, we're all getting up bright and early tomorrow to go on that picnic.
2: Daddy, today is the day we're going on the picnic. And we'd better hurry. It's 6:30 already.
3: 6:30? Ooh, what you said. Now, go stand in the corner. 6:30. I haven't been up this early since I used to go to bed this late. Why did we have to get up in the middle of the night like this?
1: Well, it was your idea, Father. You're having an early band rehearsal so we can get started at 9 o'clock.
3: Hey, that's right. You know, I told the boys to be at the studio at 7:30.
2: Try not to be long, Daddy. Gee, we can't wait to get started.
4: Oh, boy, we're going to have a lot of fun.
3: Girls, please. Gee, where's not so much noise at this hour of the morning. My delicate little ears are not orientated yet. Now, let's keep everything nice and quiet and sedate.
5: Good morning, Philip.
3: Oh, no, not at 6:30. Alice, tell this night-blooming jasmine to go home.
1: Phil, I invited Willie to go on the picnic with us.
5: And I hope we start soon. I can't wait to get out in the country and walk through the wooded glens and the dewy meadows. At this time of the year, everything is in bud. The flowers are in bloom.
3: Well,
5: the birds are on the wing.
3: Spring,
5: and Mother Nature is awakening after
3: the
5: winter.
3: Thank you, Madam Schumann-Heinck. Certainly get carried away with things, don't you? You just... Wait a minute. I just got my eyes focused on you. Willie, what are you wearing?
5: My Bavarian hiking outfit.
3: Oh, get the rig on the little hofbrau.
1: Willie, I wish you wouldn't wear that costume.
5: Why not?
1: We're going to a picnic, not a bun meeting.
3: Certainly. Look at him in those short pants. Hey, Willie, are those muscles in your legs or are your socks lined with walnuts?
5: Why don't you get lost, Clyde?
3: Why, William? You're stealing my character. Yes, indeed.
1: Good evening. This is your Rexall family druggist taking a look.
3: Down, Rex. And take that aspirin with you.
1: Phil, you'd better get down to your band rehearsal. In the meantime, I'll start making our picnic lunch. And remember, Phil, don't invite anybody else. Just the five of us are going.
3: Okay, honey, I'll be back in an hour or so.

0: Gentlemen, before we start, I want to thank you for getting down here at 7:30. I know you're not accustomed to arising at this early hour, and I appreciate it. And now, if you will, let's run through my song. And remember, I want it pianissimo. Good and loud. All right, fellas, a one, a two, a 5'2" eyes of blue. But oh, what those 5 feet can do. Has anybody seen? Has anybody seen? Oh, fellas, wake up, will you? I said wake up. I know how to get them up. Jacks are better. I open for $2. How sleepy can they get? This one never fails. Everybody step up to the bar. The drinks are on me. Oh, they must be dead. Fine bunch of guys, and I was thinking of giving them all a bonus.
1: How much?
2: Who cares? We'll take it.
0: Never mind. They pick a fine time to turn up their hearing aids.
2: What's the idea of getting us up at 5 in the morning? You trying to make us unhealthy?
3: You can't do this, Gus, just because you're the boss.
2: And a bloated capitalist is trying to exploit us. Down with Harris! Let's burn him in effigy.
0: All right, cut it out. You fellas can't get up early because you don't live right. Wine, women, and song ain't good for a guy.
2: Why not?
0: Too much singing ruins your wind. You live like normal human beings, you wouldn't have any trouble. The only one in the band who I didn't hear gripe is Remley, and you know why?
2: Yeah, he ain't here yet.
0: Ain't here yet, huh? Well, wait till he shows up. I'll tell him a thing or two. I'll let him know who's boss of this outfit. Now,
4: hiya, Curly.
0: Well, if it isn't two-toned eyes. Mr. Remley, the band rehearsal was called for 7:30. Everybody shows up on time but you. Why are you so late?
4: I got a good excuse.
0: What?
4: I didn't feel like getting up. I don't like this getting up at daybreak.
0: It's not daybreak. It might interest you to know that the sun has been up for 2 hours.
4: Well, bully for old...
0: Old Sol could rise at 5:30. Why couldn't you?
4: Sol wasn't out with a car hop until 4:30. Hey, how come you called rehearsal so early?
0: Because we're going on a picnic.
4: Good. I love them. I have a lot of fun at picnics.
0: You ain't going to have a lot of fun at this one.
4: Why not?
0: Because you ain't going. Just for my family and not you.
4: Well, things have come to a pretty pass when a man's family means more to him than his best friend. After all the years we've been pals, the things we've done together, you prefer your family to me. Why?
0: Why? Francis. It's time you realize that blood is thicker than bourbon. Look, Remley, it's not me. Alice doesn't want you.
4: Alice who?
0: All right, now let's get to work. Now get your guitar. We're going to run over my number.
4: I don't feel much like playing.
0: Well, you're going to play anyway. Now give me an A on that thing.

0: be darned, he did it. All right, fellas. Now we're going to do the same number that... Frankie, stop crying.
1: I want to go on the picnic.
0: All right, you can go. Wipe your nose. Now, for goodness sake, let's rehearse my number.
2: Yeah, let's get it over with so we can all go to the picnic.
0: Wait a minute, I invited Remley. I didn't invite the rest of you. You're not going.
2: Oh, we're not, huh? Then we ain't playing.
0: You'll do as I tell you. You're going to play while I sing.
2: Okay, we'll start even and race you to see who finishes first.
0: This is a rehearsal, not a track meet. Now, you guys are going... Are you going to play or not?
2: Are we going on a picnic?
0: No. All right, all right. All right. Never heard such a bunch of big babies. Now, look, you can all stop by Miller's Lake a little later and have a bite to eat with us. Now, come on, will you? Let's have it.
3: Five foot two, eyes of blue. But oh, what those 5 feet could do. Has anybody seen my gal?

0: covered with fur. Diamond rings and lovely things, you can bet your life that isn't her. But could she love? Could she woo? Could she coo? Has anybody seen my gal?
1: Here comes Cutie through the door.
0: 5 foot 2?
1: No, 5 foot 4.
0: Uh-uh, fellas, you ain't seen my gal.
1: Now she's the cutest gal in town.
0: Eyes are blue?
1: No, eyes are brown.
0: Nah, fellas, you ain't seen

0: 8 o'clock. When is Daddy coming home?
1: Oh, I hope he gets here soon. I have the lunch all packed, and I'm so anxious.
2: Hey, honey, it's me. Are you all ready to go?
1: Oh, yes, and I'm glad you got home early. Oh, it'll be a nice outing for us. Willie and you and me and the children. We'll have a wonderful time, won't we, darling?
3: You said it, sweetheart.
1: Oh, it's you, Frankie. Well, you'll have to excuse us, Frankie. You see, we're going on a picnic. Just the family. The children. We don't want any outsiders.
2: That's the way it should be, Mom. We ready to leave?
1: Phil, this picnic was supposed to be just for the family. Why did you have to ask anybody else?
2: You can invite Willie, I can invite Frankie. One bad turn deserves another. Oh, honey, surely you don't mind Frankie coming? Don't begrudge the kid a little pleasure. After all, this poor, woe-begone waif has no family, all alone in the world, and he...
1: All right, all right. Little orphan Annie can come.
3: You won't regret this, ma'am.
2: When my daddy Warbucks gets back from Africa, he'll repay you. Hey, honey, have you got enough food for everybody?
1: Well, I think so. I have 18 sandwiches. That should be enough for six.
2: Alice, you better make a few more.
1: How many more?
2: 120. The band is coming.
1: The band, too? Oh, now I'll have to go in and make 120 sandwiches.
2: Stay out of that kitchen, Mom. This is your day. Oh, look, I'll call the market and tell them to make them up, and then we'll have Julius deliver them to Miller's Lake. Now, look, while I'm calling, you people get in the car. Alice, you sit up in front with me. Frankie, you ride in the back with the kids.
1: Shall I put the lunch basket in the trunk?
2: Don't be inconsiderate. We don't want Willie to be cramped back there.
1: Oh, Phil, I'm glad you parked here. This is a beautiful spot.
4: Come on, Alice. Let's go waiting in the lake.
2: Wait a minute now. Before we have fun, we all got work to do and everybody's got to pitch in. Willie, you unload the car. Frankie, you get some water. Kids, you gather firewood. And Alice, you start the fire.
1: What are you going to do?
2: Take a nap under this tree. I'm the captain.
5: You can do your own work, Philip, because I'm going down to the lake. There's some very beautiful colored pebbles down there. I want to take some home with me.
2: You better go along and help him, Phyllis. He might come across a heavy one.
1: Phil, stop picking on Willie. He's not as weak as he looks.
5: That's telling him, sis. I happen to be an outdoor man.
2: Outdoor man. The last time we were out in the country, the squirrels dragged you up in a tree.
5: Yes, but it took two of them to do it.
1: Come on, let's get to work. Frankie, would you take the food out of the car and spread it out over there?
6: Well, there's a lot of ants and flies around.
1: Well, I have some DDT in the car. Get it and spray all around, huh?
6: Okay.
2: Hey, honey, we forgot to bring ice to keep this milk cold. It'll turn sour.
1: Oh, no, it won't. Just take the bottle of milk and put it in the lake. That'll keep it cold.
2: Okay.
1: Well, now that I've got them all working, I think I'll be the captain and take a nap under the tree. Gosh, it's a beautiful day.

0: fine thing. I'm working my little fingers to the bone. She's lying there singing.
1: Frankie, did you finish spraying?
2: Yeah, I sprayed that DDT all over the place. There isn't a fly or an ant around anymore. I sprayed the trees, the grass, the rocks, everything.
1: Well, I hope there aren't any ants in the food.
2: They won't go near the food.
1: How do you know?
2: I sprayed that, too.
1: Oh, Frankie, I didn't tell you to spray the food.
2: You didn't have to. I was smart enough to figure that out.
1: Well, now we can't eat. Oh, Frankie, what's the matter with you? Were you born stupid?
2: No, I had a teacher. Well, gee, Alice, I didn't
3: Hey,
2: know
3: honey,
2: you.
3: I put the milk in the lake like you told me.
1: Well, thank goodness somebody did something right.
3: It's only one thing that bothers me.
1: What?
3: When we're ready to use it, how do we get it back in the bottle?
2: Alice, this is the teacher I was telling you about.
1: Oh, this is a fine picnic. You pour the milk in the lake and Frankie sprays the food with DDT.
2: Nah, don't get excited, Alice. I'll fix the sandwiches. I'll take them down to the lake and wash them out. They'll be good as new.
1: Oh, you too. The children are getting hungry and we haven't got a thing to eat. Why don't you tell us...
4: Hi, everybody! You ordered?
5: Hey, it's Julius. We got something to eat. Bless your little heart, Junior.
4: Quit patting me on the head. You want to make it soft or something?
6: Good old Julius. Oh, Julius, you don't know how glad I am to see you. I could kiss you, kid.
4: You lay one liver lip on me, Mac, and I'll let you have it.
1: Oh, Julius, you're a lifesaver. You don't mind if I kiss you, do you?
4: Oh, say.
1: There.
4: You can burn my rumpus mother today. I am a man.
1: Did you bring some milk?
4: Milk? No, Mr. Harris didn't order any.
1: Well, the children should have milk. Phil, you'll just have to get some.
6: We're 20 miles out of town. Where can I get milk around here? Elsie.
5: A Borden bovine.
6: Yeah. Shall I have a try at her, Lum?
5: Okay, you try her, Lum, and I'll try her, Abner.
6: Well, fetch me a pail, we'll drain her crankcase.
1: Now, wait a minute, fellas. You don't know anything about milking cows.
6: What's the no? Now, look, you stay here and get the food ready. I'll get that milk and two shakes of a lamb's tail.
4: That ain't the way you get it, fellas. Are you guys really going to try to milk that cow?
6: Sure.
4: Oh, this I gotta see. I'm going with you.
6: All right, come on.
1: Now, Phil, please be careful.
6: Careful. I think it's a big project to milk a cow. I know what I'm doing every minute. Let's see now. Where can that cow be?
4: That's it, right in front of you.
6: This is a cow? Let me try that reading again. This is the cow? When I get a good one, tape it, will you? Go ahead, I give up, Julius. I'm sorry I took your life.
5: She looks like a blind date I once had in Pomona.
6: Hey, Remley, put the pail under and let's get the milk.
5: Under where?
6: You don't know nothing. Put it under the rudder.
5: Oh. Okay, it's under.
6: All right, Elsie, let her go. Quartz, Elsie, and make it homogenized. Is the pail filled up yet, Remley?
5: She ain't giving.
6: No, I wonder why.
4: You forgot to say please.
6: Oh, why? All right, Elsie, we're waiting.
2: Come on, cow, stop horsing around.
6: Oh, try, will you, Els? All we want is two lousy quarts. You don't have to put no cream in it.
2: Hey, Curly, maybe these spigots are stopped up.
6: Must need new washers. Let's get a hammer and tap them.
2: I'll go back to the car and get a monkey wrench.
4: Why don't you go into town and get a plumber?
6: I can't understand, Remley, why Elsie's so reluctant.
2: Curly, I just happened to think of something. They get butter from cows, too, don't they?
6: Yeah.
2: Maybe this is a butter cow.
6: True. Could be a cheese cow, too.
2: True.
4: Oh, I know everybody's got a right to be a moron, but these guys are abusing the plumber. Let me at that cow. I'll show you how to milk her.
5: Hey, he's going to show us how to milk her. He thinks he's going to get...
6: He's getting it.
2: Well, I'll be darned. So that's the way to do it.
6: What will they think of next?
4: There you are. There's nothing to it.
6: How do you like that? Two quarts in three-quarter time. It's remarkable, isn't it?
2: Remarkable.
6: Hey, have you worked with this cow before, kid? You do a great job today. He's beautiful, isn't he?
2: Tremendous.
6: Sure, you ought to take that cow on the road. You're great.
2: I just got a thought. Wouldn't it be wonderful if somebody invented a beer cow?
6: Yeah, with four taps, you could get Pilsner, Ale, Bach, and Beethoven.
1: Hurry up, I have lunch ready.
6: Oh, we'll be right there. Hey, Alice, we got the milk.
1: Oh, I'll be a monkey's aunt. They did it.
2: Hey, look at all that food. It looks wonderful.
7: Let's eat, Mommy. We're starving.
1: All right. Phil, you and Frankie sit there. Willie, you and Phil. Who's that in the truck?
6: Hey. Hey, look, it's the guys in the band. Hiya, fellas.
8: Hey, fellas, look at this food.
9: Let's have at it.
8: Geronimo.
1: Hello, boys.
6: Alice, you better get out of the way. They're stampeding.
2: Hey, look at them go for that food.
4: Them guys are eating today like there's no tomorrow.
6: Hey, fellas. Fellas, cut it out. We didn't eat yet. What happened?
1: They ate everything, including the lunch basket and two tires off of your car.
6: They didn't leave a thing.
2: Hey, Curly.
6: What?
2: Wasn't Julia sitting here a minute ago?
6: Do you think they...
2: No.
6: You get for wearing a herringbone jacket.
1: Oh, what a day. Come on, Phil, let's go home. It's been a miserable picnic.
6: Oh, now, honey, it hasn't been as bad as you'd think. It's only... Willie, will you stop scratching yourself? What's the matter with you?
10: Well, I don't know, Philip. I seem to be itching and I have the bumps all over my body.
1: Willie, you've got poison ivy.
6: You see, Alice, every cloud has a silver lining.
11: Alice and Phil will be back in just a moment. But first, here's your Rexall family druggist.
12: Last week, when old man Sol began to convince me that summer is really here, I told a customer, you know, for the next few months, I'd like to be a vitamin in Rexall's big laboratory.
13: For heaven's sake, why?
12: Because it would be such a wonderful way to spend the summer.
13: I still don't get you.
12: Well, then, picture a nice, big, air-conditioned room where the temperature is kept at about 60 degrees all the year round. Doesn't that sound pretty pleasant and comfortable on a warm day like this?
13: Well, yes, it does.
12: Well, a room just like that in Rexall's laboratory is where certain valuable and important drugs are stored. Things like vitamins, citric acid, malt, and others. You see, certain drugs are more fragile in their chemical composition than others and have a tendency to deteriorate or evaporate at high temperatures. So, in order to keep them at the correct potency, Rexall's men of science let them enjoy this air-conditioned comfort until they're ready to be used.
13: sounds like nothing's too good for a Rexall drug product.
12: You can say that again, ma'am. 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All of them get the same kind of painstaking attention. All of them are compounded according to the same uncompromising standards. And that's why some 10,000 independent Rexall druggists have put the orange and blue Rexall sign on their windows. You see, we all know you can depend on any drug product that bears the name Rexall.
11: Good health to all from Rexall.
6: Folks, when you're driving on the highways this weekend, take it easy, will you? Don't be in a hurry. Remember, it's better to be late Mr. Jones than to be the late Mr. Jones. Good night and have fun over the weekend. Take it easy. Let them do the speeding at Indianapolis.
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14: So we're set up near Ashford, Washington, kind of at the base of Mount Rainier, which is not the best for antenna propagation, but it's super fun. We've got three antennas erected. One is a vertical made from a fishing pole. We have two inverted V dipoles, and that was super fun and frustrating because we stuck those up in trees. And so how do you stick something 60 feet up in a tree? With a slingshot. So this was my first time in a long time, since probably about age 7, playing with a slingshot. And this one's a real slingshot, not like a rubber band on a stick.
15: Well, we had one of that. I was getting kind of concerned.
14: So when you launch something from the slingshot, it's actually attached to fishing line. The weight that you use swings up over branch, and then you hope that the sinker comes down. And then once it comes down on the other side, another person fetches the sinker, and you have the fishing line, and you attach just regular cordage to it, like paracord, and then you hope that you can get the paracord up over as you reel in the fishing line. And then you can use that paracord to hoist your antenna.
16: 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Could be a while.
14: But one of the ideas behind field day is that you operate off of main power. So you're essentially off-grid with some kind of backup power. So we are on battery.
17: Victor Echo 7, India, pop-up. In the southeast corner of British Columbia, CQ field day.
14: This year we've got a lithium ion phosphate battery, and it's hooked up to solar cells, which is awesome, and it's super sunny yesterday and today, but we misunderestimated how much power we were going to be doing, because instead of just two stations set up here, we ended up being three stations, so it sucked a little more power than we were anticipating. And we ended up having to do a midnight change out of the battery, which was exciting, because at midnight, it is dark. And so that was fumbling around with multiple flashlights and headlamps as multiple people, you know, swapped out a battery.
16: November 9, Mike, India, India, CQ field day.
14: So field day has sort of three parts to it. One is getting together with friends and doing a camping type thing and having the challenge of putting together something that can work off grid for 24 hours. And all of the associated things that go along with camping. So you know, campfire last night, operating, you know, the stations and getting s'mores stuffed in my face because I was too engrossed in working the stations to be at the campfire. So that's one part, is the social aspect of things. Another aspect is emergency preparedness. So it's to sort of prove to ourselves and remind ourselves, hey, if something really difficult happened in terms of a natural disaster or civil unrest or something like that, where we didn't have connection to main power electricity and we needed to get messages out to people, we could put up some antennas or have a small vertical antenna that's attached to your vehicle, or big old dipoles slung into trees. You can get up and be contacting people, passing emergency messages, things like that. So that's the emergency preparedness part of it. There's also, you know, that goes along with the camping, right? You're supposed to do as much as you can with your own stuff. So, okay, you know, are you sleeping outside? Are you doing your, making your coffee on your little camp stove? Stuff like that. And then the third part of it is a contesting aspect. And in amateur radio, there's lots of different contests that have different goals. And field day is not officially a contest, but you do sort of like have a friendly competition to compete against, you know, either yourself or with other stations or with other clubs to see how many different contacts you can make, what regions you can contact. So we're in Western Washington, and we've made a whole lot of contacts with Eastern Washington, Western Washington, Oregon, BC. Last night, we were doing pretty well through like Utah and Nevada as well. So I was working at 80 meters last night, which is the wavelength of the wave will be 80 meters. So the really length of that imagine an actual wave that's like a sinus wave that you draw on your graph paper when you're, you know, 16 in trigonometry or something like that. That from one trough to one trough or one peak to one peak is 80 meters long. So it's a really long wavelength. And the frequency is somewhere around 3.5 to 4.0 megahertz, which is how many cycles per second that happens. 80 meters is known for being, like, really chatty. A lot of people go to just chat. So it's kind of fun a little bit. There's a little bit of, like, subversive nature to it where I can go and, like, interrupt their regular conversations for a once-a-year thing to be like, nope, tell me who you are and where you are. But there are plenty of other people doing the same thing on 80 meters. CQ Field Day, CQ Field Day, November 9, Michael, India, India, CQ Field Day. So CQ Field Day stands for, like, the C is in Charlie, Q is in Quebec. It sounds like I am seeking you. So I'm calling out for you to, like, call me back. And I say CQ Field Day.
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19: Okay, we got a few there. November
18: 9,
19: the November
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18: November 9, Mike, India, India.
19: November 9, Mike, India, India. Thank you. For you, 2 Alpha Bravo Charlie, over.
18: I copy 2 Alpha Bravo Charlie. Please copy 3 Alpha Whiskey Whiskey Alpha. We're 3 Alpha.
14: I say, yeah, okay,
18: Washington.
14: I got you. Okay, and I repeat back, make sure we have the correct call sign, and then I'll tell them where I'm at and what kind of station we're operating, what kind of class we are. So we're 3 Alpha because we got more than just 2 stations, and Alpha means we're off-grid. We're off mains. And we're in Western Washington, so I say Whiskey Whiskey Alpha. And that's what we've been doing for, 10 hours now. No, sorry, 22 hours. 22 hours with some nap time in there.
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14: The main ham shack is inside the tent. We've got 2 radios. One's Sam's, one's mine.
21: 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Please copy 3 Alpha. 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
14: And they're both hooked up to computers that allow us to log all of the contacts we're making. So imagine a folding table here with, by this point in the exercise, we've got we've got bug spray and old boxes of cookies open and some marshmallow packages and teacups and some cans of beverages scattered about because it's been quite the event.
0: Yeah, good morning.
3: Yeah. Did you win?
0: We're doing better than we did last year. I think we got 20 contacts last year. We've upped that a whole order of magnitude. Somewhere on the order of like 180 to 200. I haven't collated all of our various methods of logging yet. When we're working phone, we log by hand. But when we are the digital modes, logging is done automatically. And by hand, I mean we're still typing, because who writes nowadays, right? Now, contesting is a big deal in ham radio. And this is, I tend to think of it more as a game than as a contest, because contesting, you bring out all your really expensive equipment and you really, really, really push to get through to those stations and make all the contacts. Where field day is a little bit more, I think of it more as a game in order to get you to do field day stuff. Like to sit here in a field rather than in your air-conditioned home. And work, you know, work your radio stuff. So they add things like, that's why they have like points for getting community involvement in, or specifically like working less than 5 watts output, which is even less power than our radio station, or working entirely from natural power sources like solar or water, which we can't even claim because our battery was charged by the mains before we got started. You know, and fun things like that. It's my favorite ham radio thing, but was when I was a kid. And once Becky got into the hobby, she found out about field day, and it's kind of what we do in the summer now. Yeah, and so we got together, and given everybody involved, we're calling ourselves the KTQA Irregular Radio Club, and we'll be submitting our scores probably next week.
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1: Sure, pour me a cup, Gracie.
0: You know, Maxwell House is always good to the last drop.
1: That drop's good, too.
2: Yes, it's Maxwell House Coffee Time, transcribed in Hollywood and starring George Burns and Gracie Allen.

0: With our special guest tonight, Mickey Rooney, yours truly, Toby Reed, Wally Mayer, Harry Lubin and the Maxwell House Orchestra, and Bill Goodwin.
1: For America's Thursday night comedy enjoyment, it's George and Gracie. And for America's everyday coffee drinking enjoyment, it's Maxwell House. Always good to the last drop.
0: Well, it's pretty hard to surprise a man who's been married to Gracie Allen for 15 years. He's heard everything. But occasionally, even George gets a jolt. For example, today when Gracie said,
2: George, would you like to have a son?
3: Sure, Gracie.
2: Oh, good. Then we're adopting Mickey Rooney.
3: Adopting Mickey Rooney?
2: Yes, dear. I've been reading about him in this movie magazine. You know, that poor little child needs a home. Someone to guide him. Look, here's a picture of him driving a car.
3: Well, what's wrong with that?
2: Well, that's no plaything for a child. Why, that dear little boy should be cuddling a doll.
3: Look again, he probably is. Gracie, Mickey Rooney may look like a little boy, but I've got news for you. He's old enough to get married.
2: Oh, married. Oh, George, you're funny. Well, I'll bet he doesn't know what life is all about.
3: He knows as much as I do.
2: Well, there, you see?
3: We're not adopting Mickey Rooney. If we adopt anyone, he'll be a minor.
2: Oh, no. I'm not going to have a minor tracking coal dust across my car.
3: I mean, Mickey is too old to adopt. He's a grown man.
2: George, he's a child. If he wasn't a child, he wouldn't be going to horse races.
3: Is that for children?
2: Well, certainly. I read that the Kentucky Derby is just for 3-year-olds.
3: Okay, have it your way. Mickey Rooney is a child. We're still not adopting him.
2: But, dear, he needs a father and a mother. And that happens to work out just right for us. You're a man and I'm a woman.
3: No other couple can make that statement.
2: You know, Mickey's becoming a juvenile delinquent. A boy who robs the very studios he works for.
3: Where'd you get that?
2: It's right here in this article. It says he steals every picture he's in.
3: This is murder.
2: Well, just think of that poor little boy associating with thieves and crooks. Maybe we can keep him from falling in with worse company.
3: Gracie, he associates with actors.
2: We're too late, huh?
3: Yes, and forget it.
2: But there's always a chance that a good home can save him. And by adopting Mickey, we'll keep 2 children out of mischief.
3: 2 children?
2: Well, yes, I'll be too busy to get into trouble.
3: I forgot you're a child.
2: Well, I'm not really, but everyone thinks I am. They think I play with marbles.
3: You?
2: Well, yeah, often I've heard people say, I don't think she's got all her marbles.
3: Yes, that I've heard that myself. That's getting around.
2: Well, I'll run over to Mickey's house and get him.
3: Hold it, hold it. Once and for all, you cannot adopt him. Besides, he won't let you. He'll laugh right in your face.
2: Well, if he does, I'll push him off the chair he's standing on.
3: Gracie, I know you mean well, so I hate to get tough with you, but you force me to. Now, I forbid you even to talk to Mickey Rooney. I command you to stay in this house. That is an order.
2: Oh, George, I didn't realize you were so strong and masterful.
3: I am when I have to be.
2: Oh, you're going to make a wonderful father for Mickey. Now, excuse me while I change my clothes.
3: Oh, by golly, this time I'll head her off. I'll go over and warn Mickey.

0: what you want, please?
1: I want to see Mickey Rooney.
0: Well, I saw that Mr. Rooney not come home. Mr. Rooney leave town, not come back. Goodbye, please, chop chop.
1: Oh, tell him George Burns was here.
2: Oh, George, wait a minute. Hi, George, come in.
1: Hello, Mickey. What's the idea of the big routine?
2: I'm hiding out from my studio, George. They want me to play another one of those innocent little kid parts. I'm fed up to the teeth with them.
1: But, Mickey, you were great as Andy Hardy with Lewis Stone as your father.
2: George, if he tells me about the birds and bees once more, I'll sting him.
1: Well, you want to do the grown-up stuff, huh?
2: Why, sure. Now, there's another part in the same picture that I'd love to do. A tough guy, a killer. This beautiful girl is crazy about me. She's with me when the cops close in. The place is full of tear gas. We're kissing and crying. All right. Come out with your hands up, killer. We got you surrounded. Come and get me, copper. Ah!
3: Oh, killer. Killer, you're hit.
2: It's nothing, kid. Just a few ribs shot away. Take that, copper. Ah!
3: Killer, you're hit again.
2: Nellie, this is it. It's goodbye.
3: No, killer. Don't go. Don't leave me. I can't live without you. I love you, kid. I love you.
2: I'm going to have to watch that girl, George. She's pretty hammy.
1: Well, good luck, Mickey. I hope you get the part you want.
2: Thanks, George. If I can hide from the studio long enough, I think they'll give in.
1: Well, I just dropped by to warn you that Gracie has made up her mind to adopt you.
2: Adopt me?
1: Yeah. She thinks you're a little boy.
2: Yeah, you see, everybody thinks I'm a kid. I'm the only dancer at the Palladium who gets cut in on by the truant officer.
1: It's tough, Mickey.
2: I'll say it is. I buy a girl a present. I take her out in my car. I park. I puck her up, and what happens? She sticks a lollipop in my mouth.
1: Well, I just thought I'd warn you about Gracie. I told her not to bother you, but she pays no attention to me.
2: Really? I thought husbands always gave the orders and wives always obeyed without question.
1: Kid, you not only look young, you are young. So long, Mickey.
2: So long.
0: Well, I saw the Matalona not here. Go away, please. Chop, chop.
4: Open the door, Mickey. You can't fool me with that English accent.
2: That's got to be Gracie. Just a minute. Excuse the act, Gracie. I'm hiding from my studio.
4: Stealing again.
2: Huh?
4: Oh, Mickey boy, give up this life you're leading and come live with George and me.
2: Well, I'd rather not.
4: Well, everybody will think you're George's real son. You look just like him.
2: Now I've got two reasons to hide.
4: Look, you need someone to look after you. Why aren't you in school?
2: I graduated.
4: Well, that's a pretty lame excuse. And besides, I don't believe it.
2: Well, Gracie, come inside and I'll show you my sheepskin.
4: You'll leave your clothes on, young man. I'm not your mother yet. Oh, but I want to be, Mickey. I'll see that you get an education. I'll even hire a private tutor to tutor you.
2: No, look here, Gracie, really, I've been tutored. I've had an education.
4: Well, we'll see whether you have or not. Spell cat.
2: Cat?
4: Ha ha, too tough for you, huh? Well, I'll give you a simpler word. Spell two.
2: T-O, T-W-O or T-O-O?
4: Oh, no, you don't get three guesses. you're really in a bad shape.
2: Look, Gracie, I went to school. Just ask me questions about literature, economics, chemistry, physics. Anything, go ahead.
4: All right, let's take chemistry.
2: All right.
4: Who's the president of the United States?
2: That, Gracie, is unrelated subject matter.
4: No, sir, that's Harry S. Truman.
2: I mean, chemistry has nothing to do with the president. Chemistry is when you put a whole lot of strange things together and get gas or something.
4: Now, that's Congress.
2: Congress. All right, you win, you win. Let's take another subject. I majored in math and languages, geometry and Latin.
4: You did, huh?
2: Yeah, sure.
4: Let's hear you say something in geometry.
2: Say something in geometry?
4: Yeah.
2: All right, let me see. Pi r squared.
4: Pi r squared. That proves you never went to school. Pi r round.

0: Mickey, you better let me adopt you. You need help.
1: Yeah. Oh, wait, excuse me, will you, Gracie? Hello.
2: Aha, I caught you. You are in town.
3: No. Mr. Looney not here. Mr. Looney leave town. Chop.
2: Too late, Mickey, too late. I'll be right over to see you.
1: Darn it. That was my director, Gracie. Now the studio's found me.
0: Why did you steal those pictures? Oh, they'll send you to prison for life, or maybe even longer.
1: Gracie, wait a minute. What are you talking...
0: I won't let them. You're too young. I'll take you home and hide you and give you a fresh start.
1: But, Gracie, I don't have... Hey, wait a minute. The studio wouldn't find me there at all, would they?
0: Well, never. George's house is the last place anyone would look for an actor.
1: Mrs. Burns, you've got yourself a child.
0: Sonny boy.
1: Mammy.

0: Remember that Irving Balloon tune, Blue Skies? It's a perennial favorite. Always right, always good. 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

0: Well, here I am, Mama.
1: Well, you certainly got here in a hurry, Michael.
0: Michael? What's with the Michael?
1: Well, that's your name now, Michael Burns.
0: But, Mama, I...
1: Now, come along, and I'll show you your room. Now, this is where you'll sleep.
0: Well, it's nice. But, George is in that bed. I can see his head sticking out of the covers.
1: That's a teddy bear.
0: Oh.
1: How could you mistake a teddy bear for George?
0: Silly.
1: A teddy bear has little fuzzy arms and legs and tiny shoe button eyes and... Well, anyhow, it's not George.
0: But, Gracie, what's a teddy bear doing in my bed?
1: Well, I bought it for you. It'll be your companion, your playmate.
0: Oh?
1: Well, I bet you never had one before with such a lovely fur coat.
0: I've had a few playmates with the fur coats.
1: Well, what happened? Did you break them?
0: No, they broke me. But let it go, Mama. Just let it go.
1: Now, over here is your clothes closet.
0: Uh-huh.
1: Oh, and by the way, I've ordered a new brown suit for you.
0: New brown suit? Mm-hmm. Oh, that's great. Light brown or dark brown?
1: Buster brown.
0: Now, wait just a minute, will you, please? I can't wear that.
1: Oh, Michael, if you want to stay here, you'll do as I say. You know, Mama knows best.
0: Okay, Mama. I'll wear it on special occasions, like when there's an eclipse of the sun.
1: Well, that's a good boy.
2: Gracie, I was over... Mickey.
0: Mm. Hello, Daddy.
2: Huh?
0: I'm Sonny Boy.
2: Do you mean to say that you let Gracie adopt you?
0: Sure, George, sure. My studio will never find me here.
2: Oh, I get it. Okay, Mickey, I don't mind.
1: Oh, I'm glad, darling. If we hide him, he'll have a chance to grow into a fine, decent man, just like his daddy.
2: Sure. He can step right into my shoes.
1: Oh, that's the perfect place for him to hide.
0: Yeah, there's plenty of room there. That's...
1: You know, we must raise him properly, George. Send him to the finest schools and make sure he's not a Republican.
2: Not a Republican?
1: I want our boy to be president. I've bought some books to improve his little mind. Now, Michael, sit down and I'll read you a poem.
2: Michael?
0: That's my name now.
2: Oh, Michael. Yeah. Yes, Michael Rooney. Nice name.
1: Now, I shall read Hiawatha by Henry Wadsworth Longfellow. On the shores of Gitche-Gumee, by the shining big sea water, stood Nokomis.
0: Mom, please, Mom, if you don't mind, I've got something here in my pocket that I'd rather read.
1: Well, let me have it. I'll read it
0: to
1: you.
0: No, give it to me, will you?
1: I said I'll read it, Michael.
0: Mom, give it back.
1: Now, pay attention. In the fifth at Hialeah. There are only 7 entries. Weather poor and track is muddy. Why, it's just like Hiawatha, only prettier.
3: Look,
0: Mama, look, Mama, don't...
2: Do you know what you're reading?
1: No, I didn't look at the title.
2: It's the racing form.
1: Well, it's the loveliest thing Longfellow ever wrote.
2: Yeah, she was a fine writer.
1: Well, that's enough culture for now. It's time for your nap, Michael.
0: My nap? In the middle of the day?
1: Well, yes, little boys need plenty of rest, don't they, Daddy?
0: Daddy, that's you.
2: Oh, yes. It's time the little man went Betty Boy.
0: You rat. All right, Mama, I'll take a nap if Daddy here takes one, too.
1: Oh, how sweet. Hop in bed with him, George.
2: Are you kidding?
1: Now, dear, don't argue. You've got to set our son a good example.
0: Come to Betty Bye, Daddy.
1: And, Michael, don't let the railroad train frighten you.
0: Does one run by the house?
1: No, but when George sleeps on his back, you'll think so. When he blows the whistle, turn him over.
2: I'm not taking a nap.
1: You get in that bed or Mama will punish you.
2: I'd like to see you.
1: Oh, not me. I'll send for my Mama.
2: Move over, Michael.
0: Come on.
1: Mama before you go to sleep, Michael.
0: Hmm?
1: Kiss Mama.
0: Oh, okay.
1: Oh, you must be a little older than I thought. Well, now kiss Daddy.
3: Are you?
0: That's it. Wait a minute. That's all. Brother.
1: Now, I want this to be a devoted family. Kiss your daddy.
3: I'd rather play a love scene with Lassie.

0: Well, 2 days have now passed since Gracie brought little Mickey to live with little George, and all is not peaceful in the Burns house.
1: Gracie, do you know that Mickey smoked every one of my cigars?
2: Oh, bless his little heart. He kept his word.
1: Huh?
2: He promised me that he'd give up cigarettes.
1: Nice kid.
2: Oh, isn't he, though? And he really thinks of you as his father. Every time he makes a long-distance call, he says, "Charge it to my father, George Burns."
1: Gracie, that boy, one of these...
3: Hiya, Pop!
4: Hello, Mama.
2: Oh, hello, Michael.
3: By the way, Pop, here's the keys to your hot rod.
1: I've got a brand new car. It's not a hot rod.
3: It is now. I took the fenders off.
1: Oh, no.
2: Oh, Michael, you mustn't take the fenders off Daddy's car. You'll get your hands all dirty.
1: See who that is, Gracie. I'm taking Michael in the den for a little tour.
5: Huh?
1: Come along.
5: Oh, wait a minute, George.
1: Come along.
2: Come in.
6: Well, hi, Gracie.
2: Hello, Bill. We haven't seen you all week. Where have you been?
6: Oh, out of town. I ran up to San Francisco.
2: Oh, you must be out of breath.
6: Yeah. What's new, Gracie?
2: Oh, there's wonderful news. George and I have a son.
6: No kidding. When did he arrive?
2: Just a few days ago. His name is Michael Burns.
6: Well, gee, tell me all about it. How much does he weigh?
2: About 120 pounds.
6: 120 pounds?
2: Well, he is small, but I love him anyhow.
6: But Gracie...
2: You know, the only bad thing about him, the little rascal, smokes George's cigars.
6: This kid I gotta see.
2: He's in the den with George. I'll open the door and you can peek in.
6: Holy murder, I knew it. George is so old, he had an old baby.
2: I adopted him. Go in and talk to him.
7: Hello, Bill.
6: Hi, Mick. Listen, Mick, is it true that Gracie adopted you?
7: Yeah, that's right, Billy.
6: Well, George, so Gracie finally did what thousands of people have wanted to do.
1: What's that?
6: She slipped you a Mickey.
1: Bill, he's hiding from his studio.
7: Yeah.
1: And like a sucker, I let him stay here.
6: Oh.
1: Now I've had enough. Come on, Bill. Help me throw him out.
7: Oh, wait, sure. Wait a minute.
6: Wait a George. Minute. Are you nuts? If Mickey wants to be your son, hang on to him.
7: Certainly.
6: He makes a bundle. He can support you.
7: Yeah, you tell him, Bill. Right. Yeah.
1: I don't need Mickey to support me.
6: Well, I know, but it's time Gracie had a rest.
7: Tell him.
1: Mickey is leaving. Out, kid, out.
6: George, I don't understand you. You've always wanted a son to carry on.
1: Not one who carries on like this little twerp.
7: What do you mean, twerp?
1: Throw him out, Bill.
6: Now listen, don't call Mickey a little twerp.
7: That's right, tell
6: him. He's very talented. He could be a big help on your radio program.
7: Sure, I can be the one who tells the people about Maxwell House coffee. I'll tell them that Maxwell House is rich, delicious, and mellow.
6: Wait a minute, kid.
7: I'll tell them that Maxwell House is America's favorite brand of coffee, always good to the last drop.
6: Now, hold it, Mickey.
7: I'll explain how Maxwell House is a blend of choice Latin American coffees, radiant, roasted to the very peak of flavor perfection.
6: Hold it,
7: and vacuum-packed so that it comes to you roast afresh.
6: Hold it,
7: I'll tell them just exactly...
6: Hold it, you little twerp! You're trying to steal my job, you little no-talent chiseler.
7: Wait a minute.
6: I'm throwing you out of here right now.
1: That's a boy, Bill.
3: Wait a minute. Ah, let me go. He's choking me.
2: Michael, would you... Oh, how sweet. Uncle Bill is teaching you how to dance.
7: No, Mom. Uncle Bill's trying to kill me. Help.
2: Oh, Bill, stop choking that child.
6: Okay.
2: Are you all right, Michael?
7: I don't know. I think so. I think I swallowed my Adam's apple.
2: Well, never mind. When Adam comes around, I'll buy you another one. Bill Goodwin, you're a brute choking a little boy. Next you'll be wrestling with girls.
6: Hey, that reminds me. I got a date. So long.
2: Well, come on, Michael, darling. You can go out in the backyard.
1: I'll put an end to this. I'll phone Mickey's studio and tell his director to come and get him.
3: I'll answer it, Mama.
7: Wally. How did you know I was
4: here? Never mind that now. Huh? I've got good news for you.
7: Wait a minute, I...
4: Now, wait a minute. We've decided to give you the part you wanted. You know, the tough guy. Come on, come on, let's get going.
7: Gee, it... But wait a minute, it won't be so easy to break the news to Mama.
4: Mama?
7: Yeah, Mrs. Byrne, she thinks she adopted me. What a time I've had here.
4: Well, they must have treated you right. You look great.
7: Oh, Wally, I feel great. Never eaten such good food in my life.
4: Really?
7: Yeah, what a cook her husband is.
4: Well, now, look, Mickey, I got an idea. Living here has put you in great shape. So why don't you stay here while you learn your new part?
7: Uh-huh.
4: I'll come over every day and work on it with you.
7: Yeah. Yeah, it's not bad, Wally.
4: Gee, it's too bad I can't live here, too.
7: Wait a minute.
4: Hmm?
7: Maybe you can. If Mrs. Burns adopted me, why shouldn't she adopt you?
4: Oh, Mickey, only a woman who's daffy would do that.
7: You're as good as adopted. Come along and follow my lead.
5: Mama. Oh, Mama, I'd like you to meet Wally. Wally's my best friend.
4: Hello, Mrs. Burns.
2: Hello, Wally. Well, aren't you a little old to be a playmate of Michael's?
5: Mama, we're the same age. Wally just looks old because he's had such a terrible life. He was raised in poverty.
2: Is that far from Los Angeles?
5: About 20 miles. When he was a tiny baby, he was left on a doorstep, Mama.
2: Oh, he's a stepchild.
7: Say, Mama, why don't you adopt him, too, huh?
2: Well, would you be happy here, Wally?
4: Oh, yes.
2: Oh, well, then I'll do it. My, it's a wonderful age we live in. It took my mother almost a year to have a child, and in less than a week, I have two of them. Oh, it's your father, boys. Wait here. Hello, George. Oh, something happened while you were gone.
8: Yeah, I figured that it would.
2: Well, come in the other room with me.
8: Okay. Mickey. And who's this?
9: Hello, Daddy.
8: Huh?
2: I adopted another son, George. Oh, how cute. Daddy's going to play games with you boys. He's getting a baseball bat out of the closet.
8: Wait a minute! Wait a minute, boys!

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1: Ladies, would you like to help cut down the terrible toll of home accidents? 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
0: Join us again next Thursday when we'll all be back. George Burns, Gracie Allen, Bill Goodwin, Harry Lubin and the Maxwell House Orchestra, and yours truly, Toby Reed. And now, here are our stars.
1: Sorry, we're a little late. Good night, folks.

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1: Good to the very last, you know what?
2: Mickey Rooney appeared by arrangement with Metro-Goldwyn-Mayer, producers of the Technicolor musical The Barclays of Broadway, starring Fred Astaire, Ginger Rogers, and Oscar Levin. Until next Thursday, good night and good luck from the makers of Maxwell House. 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
4: My name is Abe Ulloa. My poem is called East Side Tapestry. Can you see what holds me together? Is my fabric pleasing to your eye? Would you take a chance and warm yourself with me? Look deep and see that I am beautiful. Hidden for so long, do not be afraid to find me. I am the color of courage, hope, dignity, and peace. Rest within my loving arms and become a piece of my woven cloth that is the East Side Tapestry. It is this beautiful fabric that tells the story of life on the East Side. How far can a taco soar? Does the color of my skin prevent me from reaching unknown heights? Or is it just me wrapped in a brown excuse? How much can a taco learn? Does the color of my skin teach me that higher learning is for those other people? Or is it just me wrapped in a brown excuse? How far can a taco climb a corporate ladder? Does the color of my skin keep the door closed? Or is it just me wrapped in a brown excuse? I've peeled away my skin and found how beautiful the human soul can be. What is left is the vision of what can become. The human spirit is alive and well. It only requires honesty of myself to flourish. I can fly. I have learned. I am succeeding. I do belong. I am Taco Brown. You are black. You are white. It is our human spirit that makes us beautiful. It is our soul that allows us to find each other. It is our love that gives us what we all need, a better way.

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She knows me and I know her. What I hate and what I prefer. I know her scent. I know her touch. Where to hold her. And just how much.

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2: Without further ado, if you're cool, we'll kick it off.
3: Great.
2: All right. 3, 2, 1. Good afternoon. Joe Boma here again with another Grit City story. Today I'm with Katie, the curator of the Museum of Glass. How are you doing today, Katie?
3: Good morning. How are you?
2: I am doing great. It's great to be here at this awesome museum that is it's a very symbolic of Tacoma. You can't see a postcard or a picture without seeing the massive hot shop cone dome on the side.
3: It's true, and if you dig into how we ended up here on the Foss Waterway, it's a really interesting inflection point for Tacoma's like turnaround in the late 1990s.
2: Well, I mean, if you want to dive right into that, I'd love to hear how this place helped turn Tacoma around.
3: Sure, sure. So back in, I double-checked, 1992, Dr. Phil Phibbs, who had just retired as the president of UPS, was sitting with Dale Chihuly, a glass artist you may have heard of from the area.
2: Heard it, you know, one or three dozen times already.
3: Yeah, he's only the guy. But they were having a conversation about why this region in the Northwest is so important to glass as an art movement, and they wondered if the amount of impact the Northwest and Tacoma has had on glass made it worth having a glass museum here. So Dr. Phibbs, the way the story goes is that Dr. Phibbs just invited himself to a city council meeting, expecting to be totally shot down. But he ended up there at a really opportune time because the Executive Council for Greater Tacoma was discussing how to use a federal grant to clean up the Foss Waterway. So back in the early 90s, it was pretty industrial on the waterfront, and Tacoma actually qualified for a Superfund cleanup grant.
2: It was that bad.
3: But they were looking for a way to use that grant to revitalize the downtown core of Tacoma.
2: A
3: new art museum is kind of a nice way to do it.
2: Definitely.
3: So that caught the attention of city council and our other founder, George Russell Jr., who Russell Investments, big family here in Tacoma. And they basically like shoehorned us into the waterfront as a way to connect the History Museum and Tacoma Art Museum with this new revitalized other side of the railway tracks.
2: No, that's essentially so, you got wicked lucky on placement,
3: so lucky.
2: Money.
3: Right place, right time. You just had to sign on to being above toxic sludge.
2: Oh, dang.
3: Which they cleaned out happily. And that
2: was a positive.
3: In the late 90s, they secured Canadian architect Arthur Erickson to kind of dream up the icon, like you were saying, the iconic cone shape that makes our museum.
2: Yes.
3: If you haven't been here, on the south end of the building, there's a giant silver cone that is the 7,000 square foot facility that our hot shop sits in.
2: Yes.
3: And it was inspired by the shape of beehive sawdust burners, which were the industrial mechanism that created the toxic sludge that Tacoma was built on. So Arthur Erickson really wanted to honor that industrial history, especially since glass blowing is such a, you know, industrial medium.
2: Yeah.
3: So that hot shop, originally, we were going to be a Dale Chihuly inspired museum.
2: Mm-hmm.
3: But he was actually the one that said, hey, no, let's use this hot shop that sits adjacent to your galleries to invite artists here to Tacoma to keep the art medium moving forward, which is kind of where we are today.
2: Yes. I say that's pretty incredible. You don't have to hear a famous artist like, no, save my name, no, and bring everyone else in. Like that's awesome.
3: Yeah, if you really wanted to get to why here,
2: yeah,
3: like why Tacoma, why the Northwest?
2: Yes, please.
3: That spirit of Dale's is it, and Dale really? Is it in a large way. Yeah. Oh. So he was born here, up the hill. I think I've heard like a mile and a half. From where we're sitting
2: a
3: here.
2: A stone's
3: in the
2: throw from the sludge.
3: Right. In 1941, yes. So God knows what was in the sludge. But he went to UW, University of Washington, up in Seattle, and he got interested in glass through stained glass. He was there in 1961. He started pursuing ways to learn about molten glass. He actually blew his first glass bubble in his basement with like stained glass melted down in a plumber pipe.
2: It's like good, well ventilated, yeah, good technology, super safe. The way you want to do industrial art.
3: Yeah. So he went to University of Wisconsin-Madison, which had just started the first glass blowing program like a year before. Okay. And then he went to Rhode Island School of Design back east and helped found their like first formal program.
2: That's another
3: thing. So he's in his late 20s, learning how to do all this. And then in 1968, so he's 27 years old, he receives a Fulbright fellowship to go to Murano, Italy.
2: Oh, tough life.
3: Right. Really hard. Well, the crazy thing about Murano is it is an like pretty ancient hub of glassmaking. In the 1200s. The city of Venice gets tired of burning down every time there's... No, really, seriously. They get tired of burning down every time there's a fire.
2: Yep.
3: So they banish all of the glass artists to this, like, sub-island of Murano. And because of that, they just sort of percolate into this really protected, you know, uber-elite glassblowing team. So... Back to 1968.
2: I gotta say, that's why I love history. It's little things like that.
3: Yeah,
2: the city burned down too much, and we just said no more glass.
3: Literally, city council was like, if we put them all on an island, they can burn each other down, and we don't have to worry about it. And that's pretty much what happened for 800 years. They just and the factories got so secretive and so protected that they just became insular, and they stopped talking to each other so they could always have the best technique. So
2: that's cool.
3: Dale receives the first Fulbright awarded for anyone to go observe this glassmaking community.
2: Yeah.
3: And it blows his mind.
2: So did you have to get like secret passwords at that point?
3: Yeah, well, he has to sort of earn his keep. So what he observes is this team... collaborative method of glassmaking. It takes, depending on what you're making, 2 to 6 people to make a piece of glass. And everybody has a specific job that works together like a dance, like a ballet.
2: Yes.
3: And Dale is really inspired by that, and he brings everything he learned to Murano back, first to RISD, and was teaching it there. And then he and some of his artist colleagues in 1971 said, hey, what if we created a place where artists could learn from other artists, and you know, we could keep that collaborative glassblowing technique going. Yeah. And so he returns home here to the Northwest, and a patron, Anne and John Hauberg, said, hey, come use our farm up north of Everett in Stanwood.
2: Yep.
3: All the space you could want in the forest. And that was the first summer of what is now known as Pilchuck Glass School, which is here in the Northwest and is, if not the best, within the top 3 places to learn glass in the world.
2: Not bad for a farm north of Everett.
3: Right, not bad. And a bunch of hippies with a tent and a furnace, which is pretty much how it was.
2: Yeah.
3: There are photos probably in a lot of archives of the tent and the horses and the mud.
2: Oh, yeah.
3: And the hippies.
2: Yes,
3: oh, yeah.
2: I remember seeing them flipping through and strolling through the museum. Just looks almost like a circus tent, just big circle tent with ovens on the outside.
3: Exactly. So that, though, you know, it gains momentum because there's this community of artists that really want to learn.
2: Yeah.
3: And but there aren't very many of them.
2: Mm.
3: So annually they start coming out to Pilchuck in the summer.
2: Okay.
3: I assume because it's the only time you want to live outdoors here in the Northwest.
2: It's not that bad.
3: it's January.
2: I'm sorry. I'm biased. We know.
3: So that in itself is one of the reasons we're here. But the 70s transitioning into the 80s hits a bunch of other really important historical buckets here in the Northwest.
4: Okay.
3: Because of companies like Weyerhaeuser and Boeing and Microsoft, there start to be a group of people here wealthy enough to buy art.
2: Yes.
3: So having those families adjacent to artists like Dale starts to create this little mini economy.
4: Oh, okay.
3: We have a couple of galleries. William Traver Gallery in Seattle used to have a second satellite location here. But they, you know, with these artists and Dale, start to sell glass art, which then means that artists have enough income to make their own private studios. And thanks to, you know, Tacoma and Ballard and other industrial neighborhoods, Soto, Georgetown, there's space to make glass furnaces. So then you have artists that have enough demand to need their own studio instead of just using Pilchuck or other places. And with that demand, they need help so they can hire people. So then they are contributing to new artists learning the material because they need new artists. Places like University of Washington and Pratt Fine Arts Center and the Shack and Everett and Hilltop Artists down here start to teach artists because they're needed.
2: Yep.
3: So then it just starts to snowball. Yeah, so
2: this guy literally is single-handedly going from cottage industry to
3: regional
2: industry.
3: And then a lot of it was, you know, right place, right time type of stuff, but they were just the right amount of factors here in the Northwest to really help grow into what we are today.
4: That is incredible.
3: It's great. It's great. And it only has really been, Pilchuck just celebrated their 50th anniversary last year in 2021. So it's definitely still happening. And what I like about being here is that we get to celebrate that history, but also be, because of our hot shop, what is helping move things forward.
2: Yeah, it's still blows my mind. You look up, you know, famous glassblowing places on Earth, and it's like, as we said, little island in Italy, a couple of points in like France and Morocco, and wonderful Tacoma. Like,
3: wonderful Tacoma. Really? And, and it's weird because all of the places in the U.S. are in Tacoma-like places.
2: Yeah.
3: Arguably the other even bigger glass museum is Corning Museum of Glass, and the only thing famous about Corning, New York was Pyrex and Gorilla Glass and nearby Rochester. So just because it has glass as an industrial material too, it tends to crop up in really practical places like Tacoma.
2: I think that the museum does an awesome job of showing both the industrial history, because I feel a lot of people forget that glass is an industrial material.
3: Right.
2: But it's then everywhere. You also bring it to the artistic side, obviously.
3: Yeah. And a lot of artists themselves work that transition because there's, you know, they have to bring home dinner. So a lot of them, you know, work the companies like Glassy Baby, which is a local artisanal glass making shop. But they, like, for all your, I got my mother-in-law one of those for Christmas, like, thoughts, they employ 30 artists that get to do their own personal artwork because there's a company like Glassy Baby that's willing to pay them.
2: And you see it everywhere around Tacoma, like especially around the holidays. It's like our seasonal, you know, pumpkin of 2021, seasonal ornament of 2022. It's like,
3: well, ornaments.
2: Literally every holiday has a different yearly design.
3: Yeah.
2: And, you know, just you know, checking some of the online sales, like, wow, people are, like, hunting these from, like, a decade ago. It is an incredible, I don't even want to say subculture, like, major cultural point of Tacoma in this region.
3: Absolutely. And if you were to go a little south, another place that I'm excited about that's starting to get some serious, like, attention as an art form are pipes. They're incredible. And a lot of those artists live, you know, between here and kind of Eugene, Oregon. So to have like a functional glass, but to have it really take on its own artwork and have a collector level status is like super crazy.
2: That's incredible. Scaling back down a bit from, you know, the region and the history of glass. Can you tell me a little bit more just about what's going on in the museum? Any, you know, favorite exhibits you have?
3: Yeah. I feel like we're still, I feel like we're still not far enough removed to just say that we're open and very safe. And we are gearing up to celebrate actually our 20th birthday this summer, which is crazy for us.
4: Yeah.
3: It feels like we were just talking about our reopening. so for the interesting part of, well, one of many interesting parts about COVID, which I hope you hope one day have a podcast where you don't have to talk about COVID.
4: It'll be a great day one day.
3: As you can imagine, glass blowing is not an easy thing to do when you share a blowpipe with strangers from around the world.
4: Yeah, not bad for an upper respiratory.
3: No, it's not a great thing. So we are excited, though. It feels like this summer is going to be the point when artists from are comfortable collaborating and working together again. So one of the things we're looking forward to is really getting back to business with our visiting artist program.
4: Okay.
3: On a typical, normal year, we have between 30 and 40 artists that come to work in our hot shop.
4: Oh, that's incredible.
3: They come from here, from around the world. Mm-hmm. Like we have an artist on Wallström in March that's coming from Sweden and books 2 weeks in the hot shop every year because they're the only people that can help her her work.
4: Is it just like one artist who comes or do they bring their whole team?
3: It depends on the person. Yeah, they're welcome to bring whoever. But we have a fabulous hot shop team here in the museum, and they are always the core four people that help. Okay.
4: Gotta say, that's one of my favorite parts of this museum, just that you have the viewing arena built into the hot shop.
3: So. Man, and a pro tip, we just opened, as a side note, a new cafe in Kalmo.
4: Oh, okay.
3: And my favorite thing to do is to get lunch to go and eat it in the hot shop. It's the best.
4: Hey, dinner and a show.
3: Yeah, exactly. But having the rotation of artists and getting to see a different project every week really is the heart and soul of what we do. So we've been missing that energy here a lot in the last 2 years.
4: Glad it's on its way back.
3: Yeah, it's totally. We've been enjoying mostly local artists who don't have to get on a plane and travel here. So we've been.
4: Makes sense.
3: I think we've had maybe a dozen residencies since we reopened. So we're there, and in between, the hot shop team always has something exciting going on.
4: But, yeah, definitely.
3: We have a couple of new exhibitions coming between now and the summer. We were really lucky to receive a pretty remarkable 300 or 400 object collection from a former board member of ours, his Robert Minkoff. And we are showcasing sort of the biggest, the greatest hits and best and brightest from his collection in an exhibition called Boundless Curiosity, which opens on April 2nd.
4: Boundless Curiosity.
3: And I've been really loving learning about the collection because Robert, our collector, was really tenacious about saying, okay, that's something new in glass. Who's doing it the best and how can I own what they made?
4: That is the kind of collector you want to have.
3: Yeah, and the collection is really diverse. There is, for example, a full Lazy Boy size armchair that's made of this really thin spider web of glass.
4: That's insane.
3: Yeah, and a big, maybe a your height, a more than 6 foot tall glass panel that hangs on the wall.
4: Okay.
3: It's made of a solid sheet of really colorful detailed glass.
4: That's insane.
3: So if you want to see all of the possibilities of what you can do with glass as an art medium, it's going to be it's going to be in this show.
4: I think that's something that people definitely need to come here to learn about, just because you think of glassware, people think like, oh yeah, there's like bowls and I saw a chandelier once. It's like, no, they can make massive pieces.
3: Totally. And we sort of tend to get stuck in the, that's what I got as a wedding gift, the Waterford crystal part, which we actually do have downstairs right now. We have an Art Deco show of works by Renee Lalique that'll be up through the summer.
4: Nice.
3: If you want to learn more about why what your grandma gave you for a wedding gift is so important. And then the other exhibition, we're going to refresh our permanent collection gallery, and we're doing it along with the music that artists listen to while they work in the hot shop. So we're asking each artist to make a Spotify playlist for what they listen to while they make the things in the gallery. So just to keep the, it's hard. The hot shop is such a magnetic draw that we're always working on, you know, if you've been to the museum, we have that big grand hall. So we have to, we're working on keeping that environment and that experience happening in the gallery. So that'll be a fun, you know,
4: totally,
3: twist on what
4: totally immersive experience.
3: And just to, I was thinking about it a lot as, you know, all of the articles last year about working from home and reinvigorating your workspace. So having artists do, have been working from home forever.
4: Sadly, yes.
3: So to sort of take that thing and maybe help people revitalize their, you know, new
4: that's
3: reality.
4: That's awesome. One of the fun little pieces of the museum that I really enjoy is just seeing all the children's art collaborations in the front hallway. Do you have any favorite pieces of that? Yeah. Are you gonna try to expand that?
3: So those are from our Kids Design Glass program, which we're still doing once a month during the school year, so September to May. And the way those pieces come about is that kids age 12 and under submit drawings with artist statements to our hot shop, and they pick one a month. And the invite the kid and their family to the hot shop to be the designer.
4: Oh, nice.
3: While they recreate that drawing as faithfully as they can, which is always adorable.
4: Yeah, definitely.
3: I think the youngest one we have was made by a two-year-old. It is so cute. So the family gets to come, and then the hot shop team makes two. So the kid and the family get to walk away with one, and we keep the other for our collection.
4: Oh, nice.
3: So that's... they're always a big hit. We always have some on display.
4: Yeah.
3: And they're hilarious. My favorite one downstairs right now is Sock Ness Monster, which is the monster that takes the socks out of the dryer and eats them, which is why you don't have pairs anymore.
4: I knew there was something.
3: Yeah.
4: I'm glad they caught him finally.
3: So did 8-year-old Alex.
4: Now, that sounds awesome. And just for those of you who've never actually seen a normal hot shop, let alone the massive one here in the museum, it is, the only way I can describe it is like just massive ovens full of what looks like molten magma.
3: It is actually hotter than magma.
4: Oh,
3: so,
4: wow.
3: One of my fun facts is that the lava that comes out of Kilauea on Hawaii is 2,100 degrees, and the glass in our furnace is 2,300.
4: Bragging rights, no big deal.
3: Yeah, right. So if you can't get to Hawaii, you know, come when we open the door, you'll feel like you're there.
4: Yeah, definitely an awesome thing to see. Thinking a bit outside the museum, are you guys involved with the Chihuly Bridge and overhang and all of those things?
3: Yes and no.
4: Okay.
3: So the bridge of glass is what connects the museum over the railway tracks to Pacific Avenue and UWT and the courthouse.
4: Yes.
3: Dale designed it with Arthur Erickson when we were being built.
4: Okay.
3: And the city of Tacoma funded it. So it was built by the city as a sort of a welcome to the family for the museum. And it is
4: not a bad welcome gift.
3: Not a bad welcome. And it is a cool way to get a good cup of coffee from here.
4: Yeah. Oh yeah. Between the underwater scene and just all the different vases. And I'm drawing a blank on the actual collection names right now.
3: Yeah. There's the
4: Venetians.
3: There's a Venetian wall. Yeah. There's two big, they kind of look like rock candies.
4: Yeah,
3: except
4: glacier
3: they're like
4: columns.
3: Yeah.
4: Or
3: they're
4: something.
3: Like 35 feet tall. And then there's the C-form installation.
4: Yes, thank you. I love, you know, just walking that, and especially with out-of-town friends, and like, there's a lot of like weird glass things here. It's like, you realize this is like priceless art just over the highway.
3: Yeah, exactly. And
4: real casual.
3: And if you want more priceless art, there's more, if you get into the courthouse, they have a whole bunch
4: It's
3: of
4: like,
3: deals work also. It's everywhere.
4: The Chihuly Trail from the courthouse to over the bridge, to the museum,
3: well,
4: downtown,
3: like you're saying, he's
4: up to Seattle.
3: Our celebrated, you know, son.
4: Yeah, absolutely. Absolutely incredible. Do you have any favorite little stories from the Glass Museum or any specific exhibits that come to mind that you enjoy here?
3: Man, so many. A lot of people ask us if you're out in front of the museum between the entrance and Social Bar and Grill, there's a giant pool installation. Everybody, you know, the story on that, it's called Fluent Steps.
4: Yes.
3: It was designed by Martin Blank, who was a pretty prominent member of Dale Chihuly's team, who then became his own
4: Not to sound totally random in this, but I've watched a lot of Chihuly's glassblowing videos. Uh-huh. Is Martin Blank the famous gray tank top dude with the long hair?
3: That is William Morris.
4: He has a name.
3: He has a name and a legacy.
4: Everyone knows, like, who's gray tank top dude that is always around you? He's just gray tank top dude. Okay, well, there's a name to that mystery. Yes. Sorry, go on.
3: I solved it for you. So Martin came to the museum shortly after we opened. Mm-hmm. The pools were originally designed by Arthur Erickson to be art.
4: Naturally.
3: Installations. Because why not put glass in a giant pool? So Martin, over, I think, like 64 days of residencies, made Fluent Steps. And that's
4: incredible.
3: Inspired by the steam evaporating off of a cup of coffee. So we got cool Northwest theme.
4: So in the summertime, just like the sun hits the water just right, reflecting, refracting through it. It's
3: totally. So it is a cool. You don't even have to come in the building to see glass. What other stories?
4: So I highly recommend you do go in the building, though. There's incredible stuff. Yeah.
3: Oh yeah. The person that really has good stories is our hot shop director, Ben Cobb. We've been lucky to have Dale and his team come for residencies. Mm-hmm. You know, throughout the years, those are always kind of crazy, surreal events.
4: Yeah, I believe it.
3: What I've really enjoyed about working here is how many communities are impacted by glass. We had an exhibition a while ago now, maybe 6 or 8 years ago, of engravers from Waterford, Ireland. So the crystal, like, again, with things you got for your wedding gift, that company's trademark was sold and purchased by, like, a Japanese conglomerate.
4: Mm-hmm.
3: So the result has been the, like, reduction of their factory.
4: Oh, no.
3: So there's this community of master engravers that have, like, we had a series of them over for residencies, like the gentleman who designs awards for the queen. Or, you know, the Olympic torch.
4: Real casual little items.
3: Right. But they have always worked for Waterford. They've never had any creative space to do their own thing. So an Irish artist named Roisin de Boutlier came here and made them blown glass blanks to try to engrave their own stuff for the first time. So we got to display that here and then send it to Dublin.
4: Okay.
3: Yeah. Nice. So there's also, like, around the world, there are communities that are impacted by glass. So it is fun to bring all of those stories here to Tacoma.
4: Yeah, that's awesome that you can serve as, like, that hub.
3: Yeah, it's a lot of fun.
4: For all you listeners out there, that was Katie Buckingham, the curator of the Museum of Glass on the Foss Waterway in downtown Tacoma. Highly recommend you come check out this literal global hub of creativity and beauty. Katie, thank you so much for your time today.
3: Oh, it's a pleasure. I hope you guys will come down and see the museum.
4: Looking forward to it. This has been Joe Boma with another Grit City story.

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1: Hi, my name is Nick Kennedy. I'm a proud Tacoman, a local musician, and the voice of the KTQA concert calendar. 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For me personally, the Tacoma music scene has helped me become the person I am.

0: I am today. 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
1: Hey, can you hear me all right? Hello, hello, hello. Good morning. Welcome back. It's Wallpaper. We're going to get started here in just a moment. Yeah, we got, of course, a lot of really firm, concrete plans for y'all. So you're in the right place. It's a good fill of crates. We got some electronic music. We've got some cello music. We've got some jazz. What else is in here? Got some good morning music. I always think that 9 a.m. is like, you know, crack of dawn. But not you, right? You've been up for a while. So we'll try to keep the good vibes rolling. I think we'll start somewhere about here. So thanks for being here. It's The Wallpaper.

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0: olla, ese es como comerse un dulce coco, ¿sabes? 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
1: Tengo un revestimiento electrónico, que es un fenómeno ahora.

sun's coming up like a big bald head bogeying up at the grocery store. It's Sharky's day. It's Sharky's day today. Sharky wakes up and Sharky says, there was this man, and there was this road, and if only I could remember these dreams. I know they're trying to tell me something. Strange.

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They're specks. And they're full of tiny people going places. And Sharky says, you know, I bet they could all land on the

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We've had a lot of fun here this morning at the wallpaper. Thanks for listening with us. These are some of our favorite songs. We've got like 10 minutes before the top of the hour. I think we're going to stick around, so you should stick around too.

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listening to the Don Shirley Trio. Before this, we were listening to the Chico Hamilton Quintet with Paul Horn playing some of the music of Fred Katz. Stephen Halpern with the dulcet piano and organ synthesizer deliciousness. Some more cello before us was Eugene Friesen with Paul Holly on the piano and pipe organ playing the title cut New Friend. My man, Dick Hyman, with choice cuts from Phantom Fingers, rocking the Baldwin organ. Nice little salt and peppering of Aphex Twin, played a little bit from I Care Because You Do, in the Ventolin EP and Way Back When. Played some from Richard D. James. Steve Miller Band. Rene Palo, the piano. Gorgeous, stripped down exotica. Really pretty stuff, Rene Palo, check him out. Robert Griffin. I wouldn't be surprised if it's his only album, Tuba City Furnace. Played some early Weather Report. Paul Spear, guitar maestro. Played Lento from his collection 983, Spectral Voyages. Laurie Anderson picking it up where Lou Reed left off. Sharky's Day from Mr. Heartbreak. Just a taste of Street Hassle. There's bad words in it, so we didn't play the whole thing.

This is Renee Pallo right here. Also played Kid 606. Vangelis was also peppered throughout. Paul Williams of Just an Old-Fashioned Love Song fame. Hailu Mirzia and the Walayas Band. Some Ethiopian organ jazz. Very pretty. Sherry Mail, local legend. I think she was the last organist at Pizza and Pipes, if you're old. Autographed record. Nice. She did a Beatles cover of Here, There, and Everywhere. Very pretty stuff. Yola Tango, On Our Way to Fall. Oh man, I got diagnosed with COVID once, and it sucked for like a day and a half. And then it was kind of nice because I kept testing positive, so I just vegged out and powered through all of 6 Feet Under, and that's what introduced me to Yola Tango, like for in earnest. Silica Gel, the Brand Flakes label, Future Development Logic Corp introduced me to Silica Gel. I got out of Texas, another like Plunderphonics weirdo stuff. Keep your ears peeled for new Brand Flakes this year, maybe early 27. But yeah, Brand Flakes, look it up. And Cat Stevens, Yousef Islam, opened it up with Morning Is Broken. Really pretty tune. Might play that one again. I don't know. This kind of feels the same kind of vibe. If you just can't get enough, be sure to tune in again Friday night at 11 p.m. where we do it exactly like this. KTQA wallpaper.

I think for real, though, we're going to get out of here because it is like ripping hot. Finally turned on the AC in the studio at KTQA headquarters, global headquarters. But it's loud, so killed that, and now we're losing some weight. Anyhow, have a great day, KTQA. Peace out.

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about belonging. 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

We're here. We made it another week. I am DJ Abstractions. Or maybe just Dub J. Toying with this name change. I guess I'll have it figured out in 45 weeks. Episode number 155. So I have to make a decision by the time we get to episode 200 and I have a new introduction to the show. There's me trying to control a whole lot of things that are way out of my control. Anyway, in the background right now, Muslim Gaz, Indian Summer of Benazir Bhutto. The album, I'm gonna guess and say it's pronounced Zulm, Z-U-L apostrophe M, from 1992. Muslim Gaz is somebody I've

I don't know, known the name, heard things here and there, but never extensively dug into. Sat with this project this morning and was really enjoying it. Not as experimental as I was thinking, but certainly got a little funk to it, got a groove to it. Pretty cool. And we got a guest in the house. I don't know what he wants to go by these days. Kyle. We got DJ Kyle in the house. He used to have a DJ name, but like me, he's recognized the silliness of that. We could give him another name, but we'll let him decide. Maybe he'll get on the mic. I know he's got some music with him, so he's somebody that goes way back in my radio days. So maybe we'll talk about that too. I'm gonna get off this mic for now. I got some tunes queued up. Got some records in the bag. You all know the deal. And if you got questions, you got comments, you got requests, 253-330-8821. Holler.

What's up, everybody? How you living? It's a beautiful Sunday. I am your host, Dub J, aka DJ Abstractions. It is the Music Lounge. In the background right now, the Energy Exchange Ensemble, Big Spa. We had the Bebahas, Isle Peaks, forthcoming little 10-inch. Always love what they do. Super cool stuff. Very contemplative. We had Javier Vercher, Peace Universal, from the album of the same name, featuring 18 different performers doing that tune. That tune composed by Rock Alam Bob Moses. And we twisted his arm enough. DJ Kyle is about to step up to the decks. I mean, he brought records with him, so I don't know what he was thinking, trying to get away with not playing something. I'll be kicking it off, rocking for a little bit. I'm gonna try to get him to play all his records. We'll see how we do. As always, thank you for listening. And if you got questions, comments, concerns, I suppose, 253-330-8821. Holla, holla.

champ while Sugar Blair on. No doctor on the scene. The audience won. Eventually found a sinner's life. Spent reading the letters of a million wives. Some sure came would have made shit without me. The youngest executioner in tabloid memory.

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What's up, world? How you living out there? You still rocking and rolling with us? DJ Kyle hit the decks. Gave us a nice little set. There were some gems in there for sure. In the background right now, Jimmy McGriff, Funky Junk. Big new tune from Goldie featuring Natalie Williams, Jungle Days. Apparently the rumor is he's got a full album coming. That'll be exciting. Kyle's set consisted of that closing tune that we kind of messed up. It was Marvin Gaye and Odyssey, Ain't That Peculiar remix. Played at 33 when it should have been 45, and then there was some miscommunication. And we stopped it and then started it again. You know, it wouldn't be a music lounge without some kind of interesting technical mishap. Seems like they happen with quite a bit of regularity around here. We are amateurs, and that's okay. And I just love this. Don't panic, you know? You might make mistakes. We just keep it flowing. We keep it going. But that song was dope. I'd never heard that before, in fact, so that was super cool. Odyssey, messing with some Marvin Gaye stuff. Sounded like a very traditional Odyssey beat. And I liked how it sounded, actually, pitched down. Often I do like that, though. So we gave you not only the Odyssey remix of a Marvin Gaye tune, but then the DJ Kyle chopped and screwed. Or at least screwed. Maybe not chopped. We had Black Midi. Or he played Black Midi. Sugar Zoo. We had Out Hud. Kebab. Roger Fakir. That's a Habibi Funk release, number 16. Everybody is going home. Miles Spilsbury. He has the white label, y'all. Got a nice little sticker on there that shouts out Carlos Nino and Slugabed being involved, which is what prompted him to cop it. And if I'm being honest, would have prompted me to buy it sight unheard as well. And I was not familiar. I had to look it up. I'm trying to find it. I'm like, man, this is tight. And y'all know me and how much I love Carlos Nino. He played Cutma, The Darkening. And he opened his setup with a beat from Zombie, Step 2001, the instrumental. Was gonna play the Wiley vocal version, but unfortunately there was some not FCC friendly language. Why can't we just be like Britain? You know, I've been listening to Giles's shows, and he just has like drops from artists that say, if you're a

Offended by rude words, switch off your radio now. I'm like, why can't I do that? That'd be cool. And it's 2026. Who's offended by curse words today? I know, and it was only once. Go figure. You just heard a beat from the Chill Hop Fall 2016 compilation. Bonus points. Song was Long Exposure. And now we're getting into ADMB, Master of the Sun. Shoot, we still got 2 hours to go. I have no idea where we're going, though. We'll find out. Thanks for hanging out. 253-330-8821. Holla.

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1: Hey, young world. What's up? What's happening? Did the usual no talk second hour. Caught up a little bit with Kyle. Yeah, me and him have been chopping it up about music and life for quite some time. Great to have him back out here on the West Coast. Hopefully get him down here doing some more guest things with the station. Terrific year for sounds. In the background right now, DJ Shadow featuring Matthew Halsall, Ashes to Oceans. This is The Mountain Will Fall, the 10th anniversary. Big production from Shadow for this release. All kinds of bonus material. I saw Matthew Halsall featured and I was like, oh yeah, we're going to spin that. The rest of that set, we had Long Form Editions number 130. Steven Vitello. Brendan Curry. Canty, sorry. Brendan Canty. And Han Rowe. That was first. Heard that a week or two ago. And I mean, I pretty much like all of the Long Form Editions. Rest in peace. But, That one grabbed me pretty nicely. We had Branford Marsalis, Random Abstract, Tane's Rampage. That's from a project he put out in 1989. Trio Jeepy. Funny title. Sat with that the other day. We had Nate Smith, Kiefer, Cartoons, Kenny Beats, Figure Eight. I don't know if they're as a group calling themselves Fathers. The album's called Fathers. Yeah, don't know. But cool stuff. Came out on Blue Note a little bit ago. What else we have in there? We had Joe Armone Jones, Go See. That's the latest track to play y'all from the We Out Here compilation. We are counting it down. If I'm not mistaken. Yeah, two shows left. 3 weeks. We'll be out of here. That's crazy. Pretty exciting. As I've been saying, you're probably tired of hearing me talk about it. I'm super stoked to see what music I find for y'all. We had Ella Fitzgerald, How High the Moon. That's a recently unearthed live recording. Gearbox Records putting it out. We had the Choir of the Abbey of Mount Angel. It's a Portland choir. Requiem Mass, Angus Day. Blended that up with a couple things. On the outro, we blended it up with DJ Food.

Cosmic Jam Part 1 from Jazz Breaks Volume 2. And on the beginning, blended it up a bit with Donor Lens, A Far Country. Donor Lens is I guess at some point they were part of the Vaporwave scene. I don't know if they'd still claim that, but coming out with a new record on My Pet Flamingo. And I guess this beat just died. Oh man. That was a cool track though. And now we're getting into Jameer Williams. Lisa E. Harris. Sam Gundell. This is Pausing in His Presence. But only after you have suffered. International Anthem release. You. 2021.

And here we are once more. No beats, no grooves, no rhymes, no sounds. From across the board, traveling the sonic space waves. That's how it's put in one form. In the background right now, Subject 5. Sort of. SUBJXCT. A name that's been buzzing, ringing in my ears. This is something old, 2013. A little instrumental EP they put out. The tune is called Mystic Saiyan. It's got a couple things out, a couple rappers. YL, Papo, 2004. I'm always just exploring. This is a beat, that's for sure. You heard Children of Zeus. They got a new one coming. I kind of thought so. They put 2 singles out. As the World Burns, forthcoming. That one was Water and Vibes. Anna Zika featured on the vocals there. I'm kind of stoked. I'm looking forward to seeing what they come with. I pretty much always enjoy their records. We had a little beat from Monty, aka Chester Watson. He's shifting his name. That was Vibe Stream. He just dropped the whole project. Sometimes. Sometimes words aren't enough. Fair facts. We had Weather Report, Waterfall. Heard that in the garage while I was painting this weekend. Had to make note and figure I'd get it on for y'all. New one from Ancient Infinity Orchestra. Celebrating the beautiful lineage of sound and hypnotic states. Just dropped on Godwana Records. It's always about liberation. The follow-up to their last album, It's Always About Love, which, if you can't tell, there's a little correlation there, connection. And we had Terrace Martin, Community Research, off of his Peace LP. One of 4 he dropped earlier in the year. So that's where we're at. I got a few more things, a little more time. You got thoughts, you got questions, you got requests. You want to donate to the station, you want to get involved with the station. You could be on the air doing what I'm doing. 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

Yeah, I'm

closing out episode 155 on a mellow, smooth, calming tip. IKSRE, Heartburst Live in LA. Prior to KMRU, Solus. Also snuck in there, Alike Kanuno, Mother's Day. Thank y'all for listening. As always, I hope you heard something you can sink your ears into. Shouts out to Kyle for coming through. We'll be here next week. The countdown continues. Peace and love.

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1: 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I've been doing the Cannabis Corner since 2017, and it's hard to believe Freebase Radio turns 20 this year. And I'm proud to say 4 of those years have been right here on KTQA. 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

0: Come in. Welcome. I'm E.G. Marshall. This is the story of the dilemma of Curry Harrow, a young research scientist who believed in the evolvement of man only through science and nature. The ideas of religion or faith in God he firmly excluded. Man was his super being. The kingdom was here and now, and there could be no hereafter. For to him, the possibility of life after death was a primitive superstition. For this reason, Curry Harrow was determined that he would, while he could, serve nothing but science and himself. Until hospitalized one day after a serious car accident.
1: Jenkins, what have you and old Doc Blanchard done to me? I can't move. Answer me. Why am I on an operating table?
2: He's opening his eyes. Dr. Blanchard, come back. I think Curry...
1: Of course I'm opening my eyes. I'm talking to you and you act like you don't hear a word.
3: Blink your eyes. Nod your head. Give me some sign.
1: Dr. Blanchard, why can't you hear me? For pity's sake, do something.
2: Poor Curry. He's dead.
0: Our mystery drama, Beyond the Barrier, was especially written for the Mystery Theater by Stella Moss

0: Russell Horton. It is sponsored in part by General Electric Citizen Band Radios and Buick Motor Division. I'll be back shortly with Act One. After a long, late session at work in his favorite place in the world, the science lab, Dr. Curry Harrell, young and brilliant research man, was driving home. The pelting sheets of rain, the wet, glistening roads, the penetrating glare of lights from cars speeding noisily in both directions challenged and irritated him. He turned on his radio, stepped hard on the accelerator, and began to hum along with the tune that came from his loudspeaker.
1: Jagged streak of lightning cut sharply across the darkness, and a mighty crash of thunder shook the air around me. Briefly, I saw a white panic seize the face of a driver who had lost control of his speeding car. Like an arrow aimed at a bullseye target, he swerved mercilessly across the white line that divided traffic in two directions. Glass shattered, headlights tangled, the metal bodies of two cars wrenched and buckled into shapelessness, then ground to a halt. Inside my car, there was a splattering of blood, a tearing of muscle, a bone, an agony of pain. As I lost consciousness, my last thought was that I was not going home for dinner.
2: I know it looks next to impossible, Dr. Blanchard. But we mustn't give up on Curry.
3: Well, do you think I enjoy collecting corpses, Jenkins? Death is my least favorite part of being a doctor. Hand me that sterile bandage, please.
2: Oh, yes, here you are.
3: I know Curry's value in the research lab as well as you. Respect for his seniors, no. But brilliant, yes. Tops of the new scientific crop.
2: That bloody, mutilated young body. That promising young brain. It doesn't make sense.
3: Yeah. Well, get to the end of the line, my dear. All the nurses, regardless of age, are in love with Curry Harrell.
2: Really, Dr. Blanchard?
3: Yeah, that's that. We've stitched up his flesh where necessary, supported the bone breakage the best we know how. Now, if we knew as much about miracles as we do about medicine, perhaps we could get him to open his eyes and recognize us.
2: Thank heavens he's still breathing. What a head-on collision it must have been.
3: Still not much of a pulse. Or blood pressure. We better not set our hearts on this one. Sometimes even the best doctors and nurses are only human.
2: Oh, well, I know.
3: I have another patient next door. I won't be long, Jenkins.
2: I'll wait till you get back, Doctor. I won't stir from his bedside.
1: Jenkins. What is all this? What have you and old Doc Blanchard been doing to me? Why can't I move? What am I doing on an operating table? Stop tucking me in like a baby. Answer me, Jenkins.
2: Curry, you're opening your eyes. Dr. Blanchard, come back quick.
1: Of course I'm opening my eyes. Why shouldn't I? Why can't I move my arms? Legs.
2: Don't stare like that, Curry. Please try to give some indication that you recognize me. Don't speak if you can't. Just blink your eyes. Or maybe you could nod your head a little.
1: You're out of your mind. Here I am talking to you, and you act like you don't hear a word I'm saying. Cut it out, Jenkins. We're not playing games.
2: Try, Curry. If you hear me at all, give me some sign.
1: Okay. If that's what you want, I'll blink my eyes. I can't. My lids are like stone. I can't move them.
2: Try to understand me, Curry. Try. You've been in a terrible car accident. Dr. Blanchard and I want to help you.
1: I never felt better in my life, except for this strange feeling of stiffness that I don't understand. What's even stranger? I'm having no trouble at all speaking to you, but you don't seem able to hear me.
2: You'll be all right, Curry. But you must try to help us. Say something. Anything. Just do something.
1: Oh, for Pete's sake, Jenkins, shut up. All right, so I can't blink my eyes. That doesn't mean I can't nod my head. I just need to...
2: Your fingers, maybe. It doesn't have to be your eyes or your head.
1: I can't do it. Not only my eyes, my whole head. I can't nod. My head can't move. And my toes. And fingers. My legs. My arms. All of me. Jenkins, what have you and Dr. Blanchard done?
2: No heartbeat. No pulse. Curry. Dr. Blanchard was right. We can't perform miracles.
1: Shut up, Jenkins. Do you hear? No. No, you don't. You don't. Strange. That sound. It's not like any sound I know. It's inside me. As well as all around me. I'm being wrapped in it like in a soft cocoon. And this curious pressure against my inner body, as if something imprisoned there is trying to get out. What is it? You're crying, Jenkins. Why? It's something wonderful. I don't understand it, but... Look up, Jenkins. Look. Look, I'm not all cold and stiff anymore. I've got two selves. The one you're crying over down there. And the thing that was inside me and broke through. Look up here, Jenkins. I'm actually floating in mid-air.
3: Any new developments with Curry, Jenkins?
1: I'm doing fine, Dr. Blanchard.
2: It's all over.
1: It is not all over. You don't know what you're talking about.
3: Oh, I'm sorry. We did the best we know how.
1: Look up here, Dr. Blanchard. This way. I can see and hear them. Why can't they hear me and see me?
3: He pulled a sheet over his face, Jenkins.
1: Don't do that. I know what. I'll touch you. I'll touch you both. You can't hear me or see me, but that doesn't mean you won't feel me when I touch you. Now...
3: The whole staff will miss his fine work.
2: I know I'll miss him. For lots of reasons.
1: I'm touching you both, but you don't feel it. I can't seem to make physical contact.
3: Let's go get some hot coffee, Jenkins. We both can use it.
1: Wait. Don't go. Wait. They've gone. Why is it I'm not terrified? I know what. I'll touch my own hands and face. Maybe that will explain something. I can't make contact with myself either. What's happening? Why do I feel so formless, weightless, like a floating cloud? Dr. Blanchard, Jenkins, you can't just leave me here like this. I might be suspended in midair, unseen and unheard, forever.
2: Frightened, Curry.
1: Who are you? Where are you hiding?
2: I'm not hiding. I'm quite close to you.
1: Your voice, your voice sounds familiar, but I can't quite place it.
2: You will. In time.
1: I was able to see Jenkins and Dr. Blanchard when I heard their voices. Why can't I see you?
2: I'm on the other side of the door.
1: I'll open it. The door is locked.
2: Locked doors are no problem, Curry.
1: Can I ask you a question?
2: Of course. Only I can't promise to answer.
1: I hear your voice, but not as I heard Jenkins and Dr. Blanchard. Not as we understand what hearing a person's voice might mean ordinarily.
2: Yes?
1: It's as if I were picking up your thoughts in sound patterns before you actually speak the words.
4: Don't you want to come through the door?
1: Through the locked door?
4: It's no problem. Just come through as if it weren't there.
1: But that's not possible.
4: Try it and see. Why are you hesitating? There's nothing to be afraid of.
1: I've never been afraid of anything in all my life.
4: That's the way I remember it, Curry. Just take a deep breath and come through. Float right through the locked door as if it weren't there.
1: I'm moving toward it. It's almost as if I were flying. I'd feel better if I could understand it, if there were some kind of reasonable explanation.
4: Through, Curry. Come through.
1: A solid door, and I'm passing right through as if it wasn't there.
4: Didn't you know you could trust me?
1: Well, then where are you? You said you were on the other side of the door.
4: I was.
1: Then show yourself. Show yourself. What do you think I came through for? What's that? Where's that strange sound coming from? What's sweeping me through time and space, spinning me round and round like an overwhelmed top? Does no one hear me? What's happening to me?
5: I hear you, Curry Harrow.
1: I'm a research scientist. I pride myself on understanding time, space, motion, but what's happening to me now defies description or understanding.
5: Have patience, Curry.
1: My mind is clearer, my senses keener, my memory more vivid than I'd ever known them to be, yet no matter how I try, I understand nothing. Do you hear me? I must know what's happening to me.
5: You have only to look closely. All your life is passing before you.
1: What?
5: Everything you ever did or said, every person you've ever known.
1: All my life? That's why all these people, all these places. Over there, there's my younger brother, Jim. He was killed in the war. He was my mother's favorite.
5: Was he?
1: Jim. Jim? Wait a minute. It's Curry. Disappeared. Oh, but there, in his place, just the way I remember him, there's Jim's dog, Bruce. A car ran him down while I was away at school. Jim loved that dog more than he did me.
5: Did he?
1: And over there, there's Aunt Janie and Uncle Bob. They went down together in a plane crash. I can't grasp any of this. Where does it come from?
5: Time is a matter of choice here, Curry.
1: Well, can't someone stop this spinning? I've got to think things through, talk things over.
5: That's up to you, Curry. Just as you wish.
1: Cora! Cora! Wait! It's Corey! I want to talk to you! It stopped. The whirling and spinning has stopped.
5: That's what you wanted, or wasn't it?
1: I think so.
5: I'll be back after you've rested a while.
1: But Cora, where is she?
4: Right here beside you, Curry. Right here beside you.
0: So, Curry Harrow, brilliant young man of books and science, is facing a situation which thus far has defied his scientific expertise. How long will it be till he can uncover an explanation or even a theory that will throw some satisfying light on the bewildering circumstances that surround him? Or are there some things beyond the comprehension of even the most brilliant young scientific minds? I will return shortly with Act Two. Dr. Curry Harrow, a young man who under ordinary circumstances was proud and secure in his own self-sufficiency, now finds himself shaken by doubt and confusion. He is seized by a deep and intense feeling of loneliness as he moves through a realm of existence whose patterns of time, space, and motion are completely devoid of any comforting elements of familiarity. Cora has appeared beside him.
1: Cora, you don't look the way I expected you to.
4: None of us do. I'm happy to see you.
1: It's been 10 years. 10 years.
4: I don't measure time anymore.
1: Your voice is the same. Soft, gentle, and low. An excellent thing in woman.
4: Why did you call out to me, Curry?
1: I don't really know.
4: Oh?
1: Everything stopped short, and I guess I just stopped with it.
4: I see.
1: I want very much to touch you, Cora. If I could, I think I might understand better some of the things that are happening to me.
4: You can try, Curry. I'll come nearer.
1: I'm going to hold you close only for a second or two.
4: I don't mind. Well?
1: I can't make contact with you. You're not tangible, Cora. There's no warm flesh or blood. There's only...
4: Only what?
1: Something I almost recognize, but not quite. I can't identify it. Where am I, Cora?
4: Everyone has to find that out for himself. Before you go, isn't there anything you might want to say about us?
1: Not if it's feelings you want me to talk about. You know that sort of thing was always pretty impossible for me.
4: 10 years haven't changed you very much, have they? I was hoping some things wouldn't be the same.
1: Oh, don't try to shame me, Cora.
4: Please understand this, Curry. Agony is an emotion that no one feels here. So you see, there's nothing that you can do for me, or for any of us, for that matter. There is something, however, that you can do for yourself.
1: For myself?
4: This is the time and the place to unlock all unspoken feelings, Curry. Here. Now.
1: Oh, Cora. You frighten me.
4: There are more things than a man's work, Curry. There are friends and family. Neighbors and lovers. It's your feelings about them that you keep locked up inside yourself. Why, Curry? Why are you so afraid to let them out?
1: I don't want to discuss that.
4: You never did. Everything always your own way. That hasn't changed either. Well, there's really nothing more for us to talk about, is there? At least, not yet.
1: One thing. I want some answers from you. Where am I? Where... Who is this guide? Where in the name of sanity does he intend to take me?
4: I have to go.
1: I won't let you. Not till you've answered my questions.
4: Find your own answers.
1: Don't try to evade me. If you leave me with my questions unanswered, I'll do something. Do you hear me? Do you hear me, all of you? Wherever you are, I'll do something awful. Shocking. It will be remembered till the end of time.
5: That's enough, Curry. No one breaks the peace and quiet here. Besides, you should be grateful, not frustrated or angry.
1: Grateful? What for?
5: Cora forgave you a very long time ago. You had better go, Cora.
4: Goodbye, Curry.
1: Will I see you again?
5: Cora doesn't decide that. There are many other factors.
1: I don't see her anymore. Why didn't she wait for me to say goodbye?
5: You have other places to go and things to do.
1: Where are you taking me?
5: There is nothing to be frightened of. This way, Curry.
1: Why must everything spin and whirl this way?
5: It's the way things are here.
1: But that is no explanation. Those endless faces whizzing by, those places stirring up the past... There are things I haven't thought of for years.
5: They shouldn't frighten you, Curry.
1: No, I'm not frightened. I'm confused. I'm bewildered. Let me out of this. Whatever it is, I want out.
5: Why, Curry? Is there something that troubles you in those reminders of the past?
1: They're over and done with. They're sad, strange, far off, like shadows or echoes. Nobody can undo the past. Now, what use is it to unreel it like an old movie at breakneck speed? It can't accomplish anything.
5: That remains to be seen.
1: Look at them. Look at them whiz by like rockets, meteors, schoolmates, teachers, relatives. Even an old friend or two, all long gone, watched them all waving, smiling at me. Not a single one that I cared very much about, that I did anything for. And the truth is, not a single one of them cared very much about me.
5: Is that what you really think?
1: Oh, make them go away. I've had all of it I can bear. It's phony. If any of them meant the least little bit of it, they'd do something to get me out of this.
5: You never asked them.
1: Oh, no. Not that. Look over there. My father, my dead father, is pushing himself out of his grave.
5: Is he?
1: Don't do that. Please, please don't.
5: Don't do what, Curry?
1: I thought I saw a corpse. Not this.
5: So you said.
1: But my father is formless, weightless, floating like Cora. Not a corpse.
3: I was hoping you'd come, Curry.
5: I'll be back whenever you're ready. I'm going to leave you two alone together.
3: You don't seem very happy to see me, Curry. Well, perhaps you're not picking up my thoughts. It takes a while to learn to hear things the way we do.
1: Oh, I'm picking up your thoughts, all right. I learned all about that from Cora.
3: Nice girl, Cora. I'd have welcomed her into the family.
1: That was between her and me.
3: I'm pleased to see you, son. I'm pleased you wanted to stop by and see me.
1: Just so we understand each other. It happened. Just happened. I had nothing whatever to do with it. Nobody asked me, and I didn't tell them.
3: You had no desire to see me? Are you sure?
1: Why should I? There was never very much between us. In fact, I wondered sometimes how you and I could be father and son.
3: I'm proud of the fine work you've been doing. You've become an important man in your field.
1: Yes, and no thanks to you. If you'd had your way, there'd have been one more banker in the family. Where were you when I really needed you? Doing everything you could to stand in my way.
3: I said I was sorry. A father only wants to see his son grow and prosper. I thought...
1: You thought banking was the top of the ladder. Because that's how you made it. Big wig Father Harrow. His way was the only good way, the only right way. Well, I'm glad of the chance to tell you there was a better way for me. Today, the top of the ladder is science, and I thrive on it. I not only love it, I'm one of the best.
3: That's good, son.
1: What's better is that I made it without you. On my own. So save your praise for someone else. I don't need it, and I don't want it.
3: I can understand the way you feel, son. But must you open old wounds? I'm pleased you did the thing you wanted to, but...
1: Please, don't preach. The self-righteous father was one of the things about you I hated most.
3: I'm sorry for that, too.
1: You don't know what sorry means. When you died, I was relieved. It made my whole life possible. I can't tell you how happy I was never to have to see you again.
3: If that's so, Curry, then why, over and over again, do you have the same recurring dream? Why do you keep dreaming that I'm trying to push myself out of my grave?
1: You know about that?
3: I have no need to leave my grave, son. I'm content with things as they are.
5: You have outstayed your welcome, Curry.
3: Goodbye, son.
5: Well, Curry, aren't you going to say goodbye?
1: I've said it all. Death was too good for my father. I have no regrets. How quiet. How motionless. As if every door and window everywhere in the world was tightly closed. No time in this place. No days. No months. no years. There is nothing. No one. Only Curry Harrell. Alone.
5: And his thoughts, Curry. His thoughts.
1: Alone. That worn-out word. Why does it stir a meaning that it never had before?
5: We enter the world alone, and we leave it alone.
1: There's something more.
5: Yes, Curry. A human being never feels more alone than when he faces his innermost feelings.
1: No. No, you can't make me do that.
5: I think you want to. Stop standing in your own way.
1: My father. Where is he?
5: You passed him by.
1: The irresistible force and the immovable object. Curry Harrell and his father. It was always that way. Provocation after provocation. Don't give an inch.
5: Perhaps you can guess why.
1: Oh, I know what you're thinking, but I won't accept it. Never.
5: Why not?
1: Because it's not true. I am not like my father was. Not in the slightest.
5: Maybe you just won't face up to it. That's not an easy situation for father and son.
1: It's impossible. We could never get through to each other.
5: You should have told him that, Curry. He wanted very much to hear it.
1: I couldn't. I tried time and time again, but I couldn't. What's wrong with me?
5: You're not quite ready, I guess.
0: It has been said that to himself, everyone is an immortal. He may know that he's going to die, but he can never know that he is dead. Can this be at the root of Curry Harrell's difficulties? Or is it rather that learning itself, received into a mind by nature weak or viciously inclined, serves but to lead philosophers astray, where children would with ease discern the way? I'll tell you more about this when I return shortly.

0: How true is it that fear of danger is 10,000 times more terrifying than danger itself? Confused and apprehensive, Curry Harrow moves closer to his guide, as if seeking protection from what lies ahead in these areas of the unknown. He is determined, if he can, not to be alone again. As they move through a world of mists and shadows, Curry's guide is directing his attention to something. Curry sees it.
1: That stream of bright light burning in the distance. What is it?
2: That's where you're going, Curry.
1: But everything around it is dark. It doesn't seem to illuminate anything.
3: You don't have to be afraid, Curry.
4: Cora, everything is going to be all right, son.
1: My father.
2: Move toward the light, Curry.
1: It's growing brighter every second. It's like a magnet. I don't want to go toward it, but I can't help myself.
4: There's nothing to worry about, son. You'll see.
3: Everything is going to be all right.
1: How broad the beam is. It seems directed only at me.
2: Take your time, Curry. There's no hurry. No hurry at all.
1: I want to see Cora.
2: You did see her.
1: But where is she now? I just heard her voice, but I can't see her. And my father, why can't I see him either?
2: You saw him too.
1: The light is blinding me.
3: Try to understand, Curry.
4: Just follow our voices. We'll show you the way.
1: How warm it feels. As if I was being absorbed by a warm, bottomless sea of light, and it was the most natural thing in the world. Cora, Father, where are you leading me? This light, what is it? What is it doing to me?
3: We're close by, Curry.
4: We're never very far away, son.
1: Why do I fear it? And at the same time, why does it fill me with such feelings of awe? Such strange anticipation.
2: Move toward it, Curry.
1: Jenkins, Dr. Blanchard, if you really care about me, I need you.
2: Your time has run out, Curry. Open your eyes. You will be able to see.
1: No, no.
2: Look up, Curry.
1: Oh.
2: Reach out.
1: The hospital. My research lab. I must talk to Jenkins and Dr. Blanchard. It's important.
2: Reach out, Curry.
1: I can't. You can't make me. Whatever is behind that light is... I beg you, don't let it touch me. I couldn't bear it.
2: Why not, Curry?
1: I'm not ready. Not yet.
2: It's all right, Curry. Nobody minds. This is not the first time that it's happened.
1: What's to become of me now?
2: I'll take care of it. I've done it before. Many times.
1: How did we get into this narrow black passageway? It twists and turns like some crazy kind of corkscrew. I can hardly push through.
2: Just let it happen, Curry.
1: Every move is a struggle, as if I was fighting for something. If my sense seems numb, as... almost no air in here.
2: There's enough. Just breathe deeply.
1: All these sharp-edged corners, we keep twisting and turning past. The darkness gets more like pitch all the time. I don't see how anyone could find his way out of here. Is that it? Is there no way out?
2: One man does not have to understand everything, Curry. Some things don't need to be understood. They just are what they are.
1: I want an answer. Is there no way out of here? Is that what this is? Do I twist and turn past promising corners that lead nowhere, struggling through this darkness until the end of time? In perpetual motion through infinite space?
2: Time, space, motion. Aren't there any other things that matter to you?
1: Yes. It's one more thing that I don't understand, but in the midst of all these extraordinary experiences, I have a most unusual yearning, one that I've never had before. I'd love to see something really familiar.
2: The passageway is growing wider. You should move more easily now.
1: Yes, and the darkness. What's happening to all that thick blackness? I've been fighting my way through. It's turning white. It's all turning white before my very eyes.
2: Turn the corner, Curry.
1: Oh, why not? What have I got to lose? Suddenly, I'm impatient, as if...
2: What is it, Curry? Why are you staring like that?
1: I have no idea how we got here, but I do know where we are. That desk over there.
2: You recognize it.
1: Oh, do I? That's the desk where they check the patient's charts. That's the closet where they keep some of the bandages and pills. And over there, that, look, is the operating room. And here is the lab. You and I have been floating through the doors and walls and ceilings of the most important building I know. These white corridors are as familiar to me as my own name.
2: Hold still a minute, Curry.
1: Well, what are you pointing at?
2: Down there. That table covered with a sheet.
1: The one that Jenkins and Dr. Blanchard are standing next to? Oh, someone didn't pull through, I guess. I wonder who it is.
2: Lift the sheet.
1: Ah, that's a heart. It's me under that sheet. Cold. Dead. And I'm floating in the air with you at the same time.
2: Don't you think you ought to do something about it?
1: Hey, Jenkins, Dr. Blanchard, don't let them take that body away. They don't hear me.
2: Why not, Curry?
1: What's that?
2: That's the sound you heard when you left your body and floated in midair for the first time. Don't you remember?
1: Oh, of course. After Dr. Blanchard and Jenkins pronounced me dead in the hospital... Strange, I should have forgotten that sound. I remember how Jenkins cried as I heard it.
2: She's crying now. You know what you have to do.
1: I'm not quite sure.
2: Do it, Curry, while you're still formless and weightless.
1: Help me.
2: No one can help you.
1: I wish Jenkins wouldn't cry like that.
2: Get back into your body, Curry. There's no more time to waste.
1: I'll try. I'll try.
2: Gently does it. You're going back into your body exactly the way you came out.
1: It's working. It's actually working. I don't even have to try. I'm being drawn back inside bit by bit. No pain, no pressure. I'm actually going back into my body as if...
2: I'll be leaving you with Jenkins and Dr. Blanchard. You'll be in good hands.
1: Remember me to Cora. And to my father. I'll miss them.
2: I'll tell them that. This is it, Curry.
3: The sheet that's covering Carrie's burial is moving.
5: Don't just stand there, Jenkins. Pull the sheet off. Yeah.
3: Curry's eyes, Dr. Blanchard. They're blinking. He's trying to nod his head and his fingers. Look, he's opening and closing them. Oh, it's fantastic, Dr. Blanchard. Those are the very signs of consciousness that I begged him to show me just before he died.
5: What kind of foolish talk is that for an experienced nurse? He no more died than we did. We simply diagnosed his death prematurely. Mistake.
1: Jenkins, Dr. Blanchard.
3: What is it, Curry?
1: The black corridors. Who painted them white? They were pitch black.
3: Black corridors? White?
5: His mind is wandering. Steady, my dear boy.
1: He wants me to stay where I am. Just like you. Well, I'm making up my own mind. It depends on...
5: And this time we do not pronounce him dead. Quickly, Jenkins, let's get him into intensive care. Well, Jenkins, how does it go?
3: He seems to be breathing normally.
5: Blood pressure?
3: Okay.
5: Pulse okay, too?
3: Mm-hmm. Even his color is good. What bothers me is that he won't open his eyes.
5: Come on now, Curry. Enough of this nonsense. You're in lots better shape, so open your eyes.
3: He's trying to say something.
1: The time
5: shot him a couple of times. No response. Still the closed eyes.
1: It all went so fast.
3: He's opening his eyes.
5: The devil does he see near the ceiling?
3: He stares up there as if hypnotized.
1: That sound again. I'm going to follow it. Just the way I did before.
5: What sound? What on earth is he talking about?
3: I don't hear a thing.
6: Stay where you are, Curry. You're going to do all right. There is no doubt. You're going to do all right.
1: Oh, Dr. Blanchard. Jenkins, I'm going to be all right.
3: Of course you are. Here, let me fix your pillow.
5: You've given us quite a time, Curry. That car accident you were in, a beauty.
1: Funny, eh? After the first few minutes, I didn't feel a thing. I seem to have lost track of time. How many weeks is it since the accident?
3: How many weeks?
1: I have the strangest feeling that I've been away somewhere, that I've been gone a long time.
5: My dear boy, if you call being unconscious being away somewhere, and if you call 15 minutes a long time, then...
1: 15 minutes? That doesn't seem possible.
5: Yeah. Pour him some water, Jenkins. I want him to have his two pills. What he needs is sleep. Lots of it.
3: Curry, what makes you think you've been away somewhere longer than 15 minutes?
1: Oh, never mind, Jenkins. Let me have those pills. It's pointless to talk about it. Neither you nor Dr. Blanchard could possibly believe me.
0: Curry Harrell recovered with astonishing speed from his car accident. Bones knit into place, muscles and tendons mended so quickly and thoroughly that the hospital staff has never stopped talking about it. Credit, of course, is given to Dr. Blanchard. But is that where all the credit is due? I will return shortly.

0: A small group of research people is trying to shed new light on the possibility of some form of life experience beyond the barrier. Their study is based on the testimony of several hundred subjects who were revived after being pronounced medically dead. All who were interviewed agree that a part of them continued to exist after the medical pronouncement and up to their resuscitation. Though not identical, their perceptions were much like Dr. Curry Harrell's. He, by the way, is lending his own talents to this fascinating research project. Our cast included Russell Horton, Arnold Moss, William Griffin, and E.V. Juster. The entire production was under the direction of Hyman Brown. And now, a preview of our next tale.
1: The room had been fitted up as a chemical laboratory with glass stoppered bottles, Bunsen burners, and other scientific paraphernalia. Bartholomew Sholto sat in a wooden chair by a large table in the center of the room. One glance showed that he was dead, with a ghastly, inscrutable smile on his face.
2: Look here, Watson. What do you make of this?
1: Well, appears to be a thorn stuck in the skin just above the ear.
2: Precisely. You may pluck it out, but be careful, for it's poisoned.
1: Oh, dear.
2: And read what's scrawled upon that torn sheet of paper.
1: The sign of the fall. In heaven's name, what does it mean, Holmes?
2: Murder, Watson. Murder. Vengeance. I have but to supply only two more links to have an entirely connected case.
0: 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This is E.G. Marshall inviting you to return to our Mystery Theater for another adventure in the macabre. Until next time, pleasant dreams.

My name is Abe Ulloa. My poem is called East Side Tapestry. Can you see what holds me together? Is my fabric pleasing to your eye? Would you take a chance and warm yourself with me? Look deep and see that I am beautiful. Hidden for so long, do not be afraid to find me. I am the color of courage, hope, dignity, and peace. Rest within my loving arms and become a piece of my woven cloth that is the East Side Tapestry. It is this beautiful fabric that tells the story of life on the East Side. How far can a taco soar? Does the color of my skin prevent me from reaching unknown heights? Or is it just me wrapped in a brown excuse? How much can a taco learn? Does the color of my skin teach me that higher learning is for those other people? Or is it just me wrapped in a brown excuse? How far can a taco climb a corporate ladder? Does the color of my skin keep the door closed? Or is it just me wrapped in a brown excuse? I've peeled away my skin and found how beautiful the human soul can be. What is left is the vision of what can become. The human spirit is alive and well. It only requires honesty of myself to flourish. I can fly. I have learned. I am succeeding. I do belong. I am Taco Brown. You are black. You are white. It is our human spirit that makes us beautiful. It is our soul that allows us to find each other. It is our love that gives us what we all need, a better way.

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0: Come in. Welcome. I'm E.G. Marshall, bellwether of a fantastic flock that forms on these airwaves at this time and place. The presentiment of danger, the intimation of disaster, the uneasy, inexplicable feeling that something we cannot define is leading us into a catastrophe we cannot explain for a reason we cannot understand. A fragment of a dream that vanishes upon awakening. A wisp of an idea that eludes our comprehension and escapes our memory. Is this the way fate seems to warn us of our mortal peril? If so, it is like the warning of the rattlesnake. Too little and too late.
1: You will soon commit murder, Lord Arthur.
2: This is monstrous. I have absolutely no intention. Look, I'm not a murderer.
1: Oh, no one is until he kills for the first time.
2: I tell you, I cannot commit murder.
1: And I tell you, you can. And you will.
2: I refuse to believe it.
1: You're all alike. You all want to pry into your future, which you have no business doing. And when you see what fate has in store for you, you refuse to believe it.
2: But murder?
1: Yes, murder. What's so special about murder? People do it every day.
0: Our mystery drama, The Saxon Curse, is based on the Oscar Wilde classic and was especially written for the Mystery Theater by Sam Dan and stars Paul Hecht. I'll be back shortly with Act One. Today, things are tough all over. Even the very rich complain. They protest their wealth is being eaten away by ruinous taxes. They lament that their once sacrosanct watering places have been invaded by common folk. And most of all, they bemoan the fact that it's virtually impossible to find a decent servant. They may have a point. Quite possibly, they may have been born at the wrong time. They should have lived, say, in England around 1905. When rank had its privileges, wealth had its license, and the common people knew their place. Our hero is the youthful Lord Arthur Savile, a golden boy who lives in a golden time.
3: Well, well, you naughty fellow, why haven't...

0: been to see me all this time?
1: Dear Aunt Clem, I never have a moment to myself.
0: That's because you spend all your time with Sybil Merton. I cannot understand why people make such a fuss over getting married.
1: I assure you, I have not seen Sybil for 24 hours. As far as I can make out, she belongs entirely to her milliners. How are you feeling?
0: Dear boy, as you well know, doctors are of no use at all. They can't even cure my headache.
1: Unfortunately, these wretched headaches seem to run in the family. You know the legend. There's an old Saxon curse leveled against one of our ancient Norman ancestors.
0: Poppycock. You must come into the drawing room. I have a most interesting company.
1: Oh, I didn't know you were engaged. Well, you needn't try to fit me in.
0: I have Sir Matthew and Lady Reed.
1: Sir Matthew Reed? He's the president of the Royal College of Physicians.
0: Elected by mistake, I was told.
1: But surely so distinguished a physician could come up with a cure for your headache.
0: The more distinguished the physician, the more elevated the fee. And, of course, you must meet Professor Septimus Podgers.
1: Professor Septimus Rogers?
0: Podgers.
1: Well, now, who is...
0: You haven't heard of Septimus Podgers? But everyone knows Septimus.
1: Except me.
0: Professor Podgers is a celebrated chiromantist.
1: What is a chiromantist?
0: One who reads hands.
1: Oh, a gypsy.
0: Professor Podgers is a man of science.
1: Oh, really?
0: I must introduce you.
1: He tells fortunes, I suppose.
0: And misfortunes, too. Next year, for instance, I am in great danger. It's all written on my little finger. Oh, the palm of my hand. I forget which.
1: But aren't you tempting Providence, Aunt Clem?
0: My dear Arthur, surely Providence can resist temptation by this time. Now come. You must come in and meet my remarkable Mr. Podgers.
1: And so I entered my aunt's drawing room, where I was introduced to her Mr. Podgers. I must say there was nothing esoteric or mysterious or romantic looking about him at all. He was a stout little man with a funny bald head, and you might take him for something between a family doctor and a country solicitor. He was staring at the palm of Sir Matthew, and I was amazed to see how Sir Matthew and Lady Reed gazed at him with rapt attention.
2: And what do you claim to see in my hand, sir?
3: I see a man of adventurous nature. You have taken four long voyages in the past.
2: By George, so I have.
3: You were shipwrecked once.
2: Amazing.
3: You have a passion for collecting curiosities.
1: But everyone knows that. It's been in the paper.
0: Arthur, dear boy, do not interrupt.
3: I see in this line, the health line, a secret. Sir Matthew, you had a serious illness between the ages of 16 and 18.
2: Now, how the devil would you know?
3: Well, it's all written here.
2: Extraordinary. The man is uncanny.
0: And now, Professor Podgers, my nephew, Lord Arthur Saville, is anxious to have his palm read.
1: No, I'm not exactly.
2: Oh, have him do it, Arthur. It's like someone opening a window in your mind.
1: I'm not sure those windows shouldn't remain closed.
2: Perhaps the boy's afraid.
1: Oh, I'm not afraid.
0: Professor, as you can see, young Lord Saville is dying to have his hand read. Don't tell him he's engaged to the most beautiful girl in London, because that news has already been published in the Morning Punch.
3: May I examine your right hand, Lord Arthur?
1: Well, if you insist. He touched my hand, and it was as if a galvanic current ran through my body. Something happened. I don't know what, but I do know this. Suddenly, he no longer seemed to be a somewhat ludicrous, fat little man. I felt I was in the presence of great power, authority. A shudder passed through me, and I was frightened to see that the shudder also passed through him. Beads of perspiration broke out on his bald skull like a poisonous dew, and his fat, sausage-like fingers grew cold and clammy. And I knew fear, real fear, for the first time in my life. My impulse was to run from the room, but I forced myself to stand still. I am waiting, Professor. Well, what do you see in my hand?
3: I see the hand of a charming young man. Within the next few months, Lord Arthur will go on a voyage.
0: Naturally, his honeymoon.
3: And lose a relative.
0: Well, we all lose relatives. Sometimes I think they were created for the purpose. Can you tell us any more?
3: No, Lady Clementine. That's all I can see.
1: I was furious with myself. What was this feeling of terror that had suddenly come over me? Why had I permitted myself to be frightened by some unwholesome charlatan? But was he a charlatan? Is it possible that written on my hand is some fearful secret of sin, some blood-red sign of crime? Is he gifted with a power to read it? Why do I feel now that some tragedy hangs over me? I waited for a chance to take the man aside for a moment.
3: What is it, Lord Arthur?
1: I must insist on your giving me a straightforward answer to my question.
3: What makes you think I saw anything in your hand, Lord Arthur?
1: I know you did.
3: I'm afraid you're mistaken.
1: All right, how much do you want?
3: I saw nothing.
1: How much do you want?
3: How much do I want?
1: This is how you earn your living, isn't it?
0: Professor Fodgers, I want...
3: Oh, please, Lord Arthur. Lady Clementine will be quite angry with me if I keep her...
1: Whatever it is you saw, Professor, I have a right to know.
3: But I didn't...
1: I'll give you 50
3: that...
1: pounds.
3: No, sir, I...
1: 100. 100 pounds. Now, listen, where can we discuss this?
3: You may find me at 30 West Moon Street. My hours are from 10 to 4.
1: What was wrong with me? Wasn't it obvious who he was? A preposterous trickster, a ridiculous quack. Yes, it was obvious. But it didn't matter. Because he was an instrument designed to pierce through the fog of the unknown and reveal my destiny. What had he seen in my hand? I need not tell you there was no sleep for me that night. Promptly at 10, I presented myself at 30 West Moon Street, a thoroughly unimpressive house in a completely nondescript neighborhood. The professor himself looked even shabbier in the daylight. He took my hand in both of his, and once again that same electric shock charged through my body and through his body, too. His eyes closed. His teeth seemed to chatter. Suddenly he dropped my hand.
3: Murder.
1: What?
3: Murder. I see murder.
1: What do you mean, murder? Am I going to be murdered?
3: No. You will be the murderer.
1: Now, see here, Professor.
3: You ask
1: this,
3: me...
1: This is
3: what?
1: This is monstrous. What? Murder? I'm not a murderer.
3: Oh, no one is until he kills.
1: Now, how can you sit there and tell me such
3: what? It's the truth.
1: I'm not the kind of person who...
3: Why didn't you leave it alone? I tried to discourage you.
1: I tell you, I cannot commit murder.
3: And I tell you that you can, and you will.
1: Who am I going to kill?
3: I don't know. Your murder line stopped short.
1: Oh, will I kill more than once?
3: No. There is only one murder in your hand.
1: And will I be caught?
3: No.
1: How can you be sure?
3: Because I see no line of retribution in your hand.
1: Then I'm to get away with it.
3: Yes. Because you will obviously have chosen your victim carefully and planned your murder skillfully and executed your killing flawlessly.
1: Carefully, skillfully, flawlessly? How? What do I know about murder?
3: Oh, you will learn. After all, Lord Arthur, necessity has always been the mother of invention.
4: Than which truer words were never spoken. Of course, to our hero, Lord Arthur Savile, murder was something that usually took place only in the sensational newspapers. It was neither the pastime nor the preoccupation of a gentleman. But now, suddenly, he himself is notified that he is not only about to commit murder, but he is to do it successfully. I'll be back shortly with Act Two. Murder will out, said Chaucer. Murder cannot be hid, said Cervantes. And murder, though it have no tongue, will speak with most miraculous organ, said Shakespeare. That is certainly a weighty consensus of extremely well-informed opinion. And yet, here we have young Lord Arthur Savile being cast by destiny in the role of a murderer who will not only murder, but remain undetected.
1: But why, Professor Podgers, why am I about to commit murder?
3: That I cannot say.
1: I have no enemies. No one hates me. Why? There must be a reason.
3: I'm sorry, Sir Arthur. I can enlighten you no further.
1: Now wait. You saw three things in my hand. Two of them you told me last night. First, that I would go on a voyage. Do you still see that?
3: Yes.
1: Second, that I shall lose a relative. Is that still to occur?
3: Yes.
1: And that I shall commit murder. Well, does that complete the list?
3: It does, Sir Arthur.
1: Yes. Now, how many relatives am I to lose?
3: Just one.
1: Just one?
3: Quite so, sir.
1: But I only have two relatives.
3: Two?
1: In all the world. There is just my twin sister, Pamela, and my aunt, Lady Clementine Beecham. Are you saying that one of them will die within the next few months?
3: I am saying that is what is written.
1: Well, which one?
3: I'm sorry, it doesn't say.
1: But one will die.
3: Yes, Lord Arthur.
1: I looked at my hand, and suddenly it was no longer the familiar five-fingered palm made of firm pink flesh and finely etched delicate lines. It was white, dead white, corpse white, like the white paper on which the death sentence is written. And here the death sentence was written in blood-red letters. Lady Clementine Beecham. And I even knew why. She would die because it would be necessary to make sure that my sister, my dearest twin, Pamela, would live. And at that moment, I felt almost at peace, almost as if I was serving the ends of a just fate. For why should Pamela, lovely Pamela, newly married and about to know the joys of motherhood, die? Why shouldn't I make sure of her life? Aunt Clem, surely a woman of 80 could have no complaints. I was able to smile. I was even able to assume a pose with Professor Podgers. Professor, I believe I owe you £100. May I write you a check?
3: If it's convenient, Lord Arthur.
1: Oh, here we are. Paid to the order of Septimus Podgers and so forth. £100 is cheap enough for such capital amusement.
3: Amusement?
1: Yes, and quite ingenious. I enjoyed every moment of it.
3: But I assure you, Lord Arthur, what I saw in your hand is the absolute truth.
1: Yes, I dare say. Remarkably good show. I trust you're available for future entertainments, parties and so forth?
3: I am always at your lordship's service.
1: And so I was committed to the killing of my Aunt Clem. But how to go about it? Direct physical violence was out of the question. I simply could not see myself assaulting my aunt. I would feel like a fool. That left one way. Poison. But what did I know about poisons? Nothing. Ah, but Sir Matthew Reed, the famous physician, was a family friend, a member of my club. He lunched there daily, as I did. It would be a simple matter to join him.
2: I say, Arthur, that cop seems a bit underdone. Well, it's what comes of having a French chef.
1: Yes, joining him for lunch was no problem. But how could I get him to talk about poisons? It was hardly a luncheon topic. But imagine my amazement when suddenly, after his second glass of port...
2: Speaking of poisons, Arthur...
1: I wasn't aware that we were speaking of poisons, Sir Matthew.
2: Well, I was thinking of poisons, so it's the same thing.
1: Yes, sir.
2: Remarkable case in the newspapers. Read about it?
1: No, sir.
2: Fella did away with his wife.
1: Yes, sir.
2: Botched it.
1: Is that so?
2: Chap was married 50 years, fell in love with a younger woman, had to get rid of the old one. Bounder deserves to be hanged.
1: For murdering his wife, sir?
2: No, for using arsenic.
1: Ah.
2: Messy, painful affair. Now, after 50 years of loyal service, the poor old lady deserves something like, well, aconitine.
4: Aconitine, sir?
2: Oh, yes. It's the creme de la creme of poisons. Swift. Takes almost immediate effect. Perfectly painless. It mixes well with food and drink. Quite palatable.
4: Is that so?
2: Arthur, you must promise me something. If after 50 years of wedded bliss with a divine Sybil, you should decide to, well, do her in, you shall by all means use aconitine.
4: I promise. Sir Matthew, suppose after 50 years I should wish to make a fool of myself. How could I come upon this aconitine?
2: Why, I expect there shall always be a Humbies and Pestle. They shall still be chemists by appointment to whomever the future monarch will be.
4: Humbies and Pestle. Of course. Yes, it was going along beautifully. It was as if I were following a track leading me to my sure destination. That afternoon, I strolled up St. James Street to Humby and Pestle's. Mr. Pestle, who always attended personally on the aristocracy, was a good deal surprised at the mention of the word aconitine, and in his usual deferential manner started to mumble something about...
5: I assume, of course, Sir Arthur, that you have a prescription.
4: I beg your pardon, Mr. Pestle.
5: The law requires...
4: Oh, I hope you are not assuming that I intend something illegal.
5: No.
4: You see, it's for an absolutely humanitarian purpose. I have this huge Norwegian Mastiff. You're familiar with the breed, of course.
5: I believe so.
4: Yes, I am obliged to get rid of it since it insists on biting my Swedish chauffeur. The Norwegian Mastiff and the Swedish chauffeur seem to be sworn foes. There is no possibility of a peaceful solution. It's tragic.
5: Yes, sir.
4: Since Norwegian Mastiffs are plentiful... Whereas Swedish chauffeurs are rare indeed.
5: I think I understand, Lord Arthur.
4: Thank you, Mr. Pestle.
5: Powder form is best, and a pinch in the dog's lunch or beverage.
4: Ah, you are a man of great heart and understanding.
5: Always at your service, my lord. And may I compliment you on your remarkable knowledge of toxicology.
1: Was it only last night that I had met Septimus Podgers for the first time? Was it only this morning that he revealed the awful secret of my hand? Was it only this noon that I had lunch with Sir Matthew and discovered the aconitine? And has it been only 10 minutes since I walked out of Humby and Pestle's with the poison in my pocket? Yes. What did Podgers say? I would execute this murder carefully, skillfully, flawlessly... Now, let me see. How shall I administer the aconitine to dear Aunt Clem? This could be a sticky business, and the entire project could thunder. But it was remarkable how clearly I was thinking. How I was suddenly seized by the most happy inspiration.
6: Why haven't you been to see me all this time?
4: Dear Aunt Clem, I was here last night.
6: A likely story. You take advantage of my failing memory.
4: How are your headaches, dear Aunt Clem?
6: I would rather not discuss the wretched things.
4: I have brought you a cure for your headache.
6: There is no cure, dear boy. It's an ancient Saxon curse.
4: No, but you must try this cure, dear Aunt Clem. It's proof against Saxon curses.
6: Why do you say that?
4: Because it was invented by an American. I assure you, it's a perfect cure. You must promise to try it. It comes in this little box.
6: The box is charming, Arthur. It's made of silver.
4: Open the box. Carefully. It contains a powder. Take a pinch in a little bit of wine.
6: Well, try it right now.
4: Oh, good heavens. No. You must do nothing of the kind. You see, this is a homeopathic medicine. If you take it without having a headache, it may do you no end of harm. Wait till you have one and then try it. You will be astonished at the result.
6: Oh, I should like to take it now. The fact is, though I despise doctors, I adore medicines. However, I shall wait for my next headache.
1: Oh, when shall that be?
6: Well, I hope not for a week. I never know.
1: But you're sure to have one soon.
6: Oh, how sympathetic you are today, Arthur. Really, Sybil has done you a great deal of good. But now you must run away. I am dining with some frightfully dull people. If I don't get my sleep now, I shall never be able to keep awake during dinner.
1: Well, goodbye, dear aunt.
6: Goodbye, dear boy, and thank you so much for the American medicine. Give my love to Sybil.
1: Sybil. I must talk to Sybil. Since I should like to be as far away as possible when it happens. Of course, that's the voyage Podger saw in my hand. I must take my leave of Sybil. But it's a month before the wedding. What excuse can I make? My dearest, I have a confession to make.
7: A confession? Oh, no, is it something serious? Oh, yes, it must be serious, else why would it be a confession?
1: I am willing to release you from your vow.
7: Oh, this is...
1: I have not told you everything.
7: You haven't told me everything? What have you withheld?
1: My dearest, I am a victim.
7: A victim? A victim of fate? Of circumstance?
1: Neither. I am a victim of severe headache.
7: Headaches? Oh, you poor boy.
1: It runs in the family. My aunt Clementine...
7: Oh, I know. She told me. There's an ancient Saxon curse.
1: And so you see, since you were unaware...
7: No, I love you despite your headaches. I accept you for what you are.
1: Yes, but I must take my leave of you, my darling.
7: Your leave? You're going? You're leaving? You will desert me?
1: I'm going to Vienna.
7: Vienna? But nobody ever goes to Vienna.
1: There is, in Vienna, a celebrated doctor.
7: A headache doctor?
1: Well, a head doctor.
7: Marvelous. And you're going to see him?
1: No, surely he can cure my headache.
7: Oh, my darling. Go. Go to him. Fly to him.
1: You would not mind being neglected for 10 days, fortnight, perhaps a month.
7: My dearest, I have so many things to do to prepare for the wedding. I shan't even know you are gone.
1: There you are. See how quickly and efficiently the thing has been arranged. Step by careful step, my murder has been skillfully planned. And now, can there be any doubt that it shall be flawlessly executed?
4: And he's only an amateur. And this is only his very first attempt. So it only goes to prove that each of us has a hidden facet, an unknown talent, an ability that's kept secret even from ourselves. Does this mean that murderers are born, not made? Or does it prove that murderers are made, not born? Whatever it means, someone is going to be killed just as soon as I return with Act 3. The order of the act has been schemed and plotted, and nothing can avert the final curtain's fall, or so said a Russian poet. And certainly it must be said that not only has Sir Arthur's scheming been careful, skillful, and flawless, we can even add a bonus word and say meticulous. And so, the deadly aconitine waits with fateful readiness the very next headache of the Lady Clementine Beecham.
1: While I, of course, have made myself perfectly comfortable and happy in Vienna, a delightful, if somewhat socially backward city. And since I had announced to my beloved Sybil that I was here to consult a celebrated doctor, I decided, for the sake of the record, to do so.
8: Headaches?
1: Yes, Doctor. Fierce, relentless headaches, once or twice a month.
8: Tell me about your dreams.
1: Dreams? I never dream.
8: You never dream? impossible.
1: Yeah, but it's true. I never had a dream in my life.
8: We have found it.
1: Found what, Doctor?
8: The cause of your headaches. You have the headaches because you do not dream. So, all the bad thoughts are still imprisoned inside the skull. You see?
1: I'm not sure. By George, there might have been something to what the fellow said. Lately, I noticed I had been starting to get headaches. Maybe the Saxon curse had come down to me. But this lack of dreaming... Well, all this was of minor concern. The crucial thing was, I had made sure of my story. I had said I came here to consult a doctor. I had consulted a doctor. I could now see where the execution of the perfect crime required superb intelligence, which is perhaps why it is beyond the capabilities of the lower classes. However, my visit was to end abruptly. That evening, there was a telegram from Sybil.
9: Aunt Clementine died suddenly.
1: So, she had taken the poison. She was dead. And now, I must return at once, like the proper grieving nephew. I didn't pause to pack. I caught the night express to Paris, and from thence the train to Havre. The following morning, I was back in London.
7: Oh, darling, you're home.
1: Tell me everything. Where is poor Aunt Clem?
7: In the hospital.
1: The hospital? I thought you said she was dead.
7: She is quite dead. You see, she complained of a severe headache, and so she drank a glass of wine, and in just a few moments she...
1: Yes?
7: Well, she seemed to be dead, but I couldn't be sure, and so I summoned James and Harris and Charles, and they carried her downstairs to her motor car, and we all rushed to the hospital.
1: Ah, at the hospital, they couldn't help her.
7: Oh, no, she was quite dead by the time we arrived. Even Sir Matthew Reed himself was unable to bring...
1: Sir Matthew?
7: Sir Matthew Reed.
1: He was there?
7: Of course. He's her personal physician.
1: Well, what did he say, Sir Matthew?
7: Oh, I remember quite distinctly what he said. If I didn't know young Arthur better, I'd suspect foul play.
1: He said that?
7: He smiled when he said that. Oh, dear Arthur, no one could possibly suspect you of doing the old girl in. Why, you were miles away at the time.
1: Yes, in Vienna. Did he say anything else, Sir Matthew?
7: No, Arthur. Well, but why are you so pale?
1: What? Oh, the diet. Viennese diet. It must have... did he perform an autopsy?
7: Arthur! What a perfectly gruesome thing to say. Oh, I should hope not.
1: You don't know that.
7: Oh, my darling Arthur, you are upset. You're not yourself. I can see... Oh, I know how much poor Aunt Clem meant to you. She was dear to me also, always giving me little gifts.
1: Yes, darling, I should like to rest.
7: Of course, my dearest, rest. You must be brave. One does not lose an Aunt Clem every day.
1: Why was I frightened? I had been assured that all would go well. There would be no retribution, that the killing would be carefully, skillfully, flawlessly executed. It was, wasn't it? Why was I so apprehensive? Hodges had assured me. Hodges, I must see him again. I must hear it from his lips again. He must read my future again. He must tell me that I shall not be caught. I rushed to West Moon Street.
2: Here now. What you pounding on the door for?
1: I'm looking for Professor Podgers, Septimus Podgers. Is he in?
2: Oh, yeah. He's in.
1: Well, then why doesn't he answer?
2: Well, sir, you asked, is he in? And he's in all right, but he ain't in there. He's in jail.
1: In jail?
2: Oh, yeah. They come and carted him off about a week ago.
1: Jail?
2: Yeah. He had a bit of a confidence game. He'd get people to do all sorts of things and swindle them out of their money. How much did he take you for? Well, kiss him goodbye. You'll never see it again.
1: I knew it. I knew he was just a common charlatan and thief. But he had the gift The gift of what? Prophecy. But how did I know? Perhaps it was all designed to get me to murder my aunt so he could blackmail me for the rest of my life. What could I do now? I couldn't very well visit him in prison. Oh, yes, I poisoned Aunt Clem, thinking that the death of a very old lady would cause no suspicion. But I had reckoned without Sir Matthew Reed, Sir Matthew the expert, the authority on poisons. Well, if he doesn't suspect, then I will be safe. But suppose he does suspect?
9: Sir Matthew said, if I didn't know young Arthur better, I'd suspect foul play. But he smiled when he said it.
1: Smiled? He must have meant it as a joke. Does he or does he not suspect? Why didn't it occur to me that I would inherit Aunt Clem's entire estate? That could set tongues wagging. Did Sir Arthur perform an autopsy or didn't he? Does he intend to or doesn't he? How can I find out? I must find out. I'll corner him at the club.
2: You'd think a French chef would know what to do with veal.
1: I think it's the Italian chefs who specialize in veal, Sir Matthew. The French more or less concentrate on beef.
2: Comes of relying on foreigners. Damn shame about your Aunt Clem.
1: Yes. What do you suppose was the cause of her death?
2: I don't know. I can't be sure.
1: Do you contemplate doing an autopsy?
2: A lady of that age? Well, she can die for any number of reasons. Resistance low, heart not too strong. Old people die because they simply give out.
1: Yes, and she simply gave out. Hmm?
2: That has been my initial diagnosis. However...
1: what is it, Sir Matthew?
2: Just talking to you has raised a rather interesting point. What did she die of, specifically?
1: Well, does it matter?
2: In science, everything matters. That was a good idea of yours.
1: Idea? What idea?
2: That I perform an autopsy?
1: I did. Sir Matthew, do you intend to perform an autopsy?
2: I don't know. It depends upon my schedule. If I've no surgery in the morning, I might just, and then again, my boy, I never make plans.
1: Did he know? Was he playing with me? Does a person who has been poisoned by a Connatine show definite signs? Was this a game? If it was, then I have lost, for Mr. Pethel will certainly remember selling me... Or will he? After all, they are the busiest chemists in London. Mr. Pessel always struck me as an absent-minded type. Well, only one way to find out.
5: Ah, Lord Arthur.
1: Ah, good day, Mr. Pessel. I was wondering if you might suggest a remedy for the gout.
5: The gout? Aren't you rather young to be troubled by the gout, Lord Arthur?
1: Well, yes, but it runs in the family, so when it attacks me in my turn, I intend to be ready for it.
5: we have here a stool, and one elevates one's foot.
1: Ah, excellent. Yes, thank you. I'll take it.
5: I'll have it sent, Lord Arthur.
1: Ah, thank you so much. It's so good seeing you again. It's been a long, long time.
5: So it has. Oh, no, weren't you in here a fortnight past?
1: Was I?
5: Well, it seems to me you bought some, aconitine. Yes, for your Swedish chauffeur. Oh, no, for your Norwegian mastiff. It must have been a fortnight. Well, I could look it up. It must be very careful, you know, to record the dates of all poison purchases. It's the law.
1: A most commendable statute. Well... Good day, Mr. Pessel. I was lost. Lost. Only a miracle could save me. But the age of miracles is past, gone, vanished. I shall be charged with the murder of my aunt. I shall be tried, found guilty, and hanged. And my head,
10: Oh, my head. My poor head is splitting.
1: Your Honor, I do not ask for mercy. I ask only for understanding. I killed my aunt to save my sister, my dearest twin sister, present living in Canada, in order that she should continue to perpetuate. Oh,
7: Arthur! Arthur, darling!
1: Wake up! I only acted according to the command of fate.
7: Arthur!
1: Sybil, what? How did you get
7: Hastings
1: in here?
7: Hastings called me, said you were in a frightful shape. Nightmares and whatnot.
1: Oh, my head. My head is splitting.
7: Poor boy, the Saxon curse. The Austrian doctor was of little help.
1: Nothing can help.
7: Oh, you must never say that. Here, drink some coffee. A hot cup of black coffee.
1: No, I don't like coffee. Oh, it's black.
7: I know, I put in plenty of sugar.
1: It won't make me feel better.
7: It will, I promise you. Here. Drink it.
1: All right.
7: Now, isn't that delicious?
1: Sybil, I must make a confession.
7: Oh, no, you're exciting yourself.
1: I poisoned my aunt Clem.
7: Oh, you did nothing of the sort.
1: I did. I gave her poison.
7: Poor boy, you feel so badly about her death. You've been having nightmares.
1: I tell you, I poisoned her.
7: You did no such thing, and Sir Matthew can prove it.
1: Sir Matthew?
7: Of course. He performed an autopsy on poor Aunt Clem this morning.
1: What?
7: Death was due entirely to natural causes.
1: That's... Oh, that's wonderful. I feel light-headed. Completely.
7: Oh, then it worked. The medicine works.
1: What medicine?
7: Aunt Clementine's medicine in this little silver box.
1: That box? That silver box?
7: It's the box you gave her.
1: Did you?
7: Which has the remedy, the American headache remedy.
1: Sybil, no.
7: Oh, how peaceful. Oh. How calm you look. Oh. It works. The remedy works.
1: Sybil. You didn't.
7: The day you left for Vienna, I told your aunt it was because of your headaches. And she said, well, my dear, take this American remedy he gave me for my headache. And I said, dear Aunt Clem, don't you need it? And she said, oh, I'm much too old to experiment with Americans. Just put a pinch of this powder in wine or coffee or tea.
1: Sybil.
7: And so I did. And now you feel better, don't you? Oh, you must tell me the name of this remedy. I shall suggest it to all my friends. Arthur? Oh, I see. It even puts one to sleep. Oh, this is wonderful. You rest now, Arthur, darling. And I'll wait for you to wake up.
4: As you might assume, she had a very long wait. Well, whatever you want to say about Professor Podger's prediction, his three basic forecasts did come true. Lord Arthur lost a relative. He did go on a voyage. And there was a murder. Not that Sybil was ever tried for it. I'll be back shortly. Consider the word written. For centuries, we have heard it used in all sorts of mystical context. It is written in the stars. It is written in the wind. It is written in our fate. It is written in our palm. It is easily dismissed as the meanderings of the imagination, but certainly something must be written somewhere. There must be some sort of written plan. Else how do you account for the fact that we human beings make the same mistakes over and over and over again? Our cast included Paul Hecht, Catherine Byers, Cork Benson, and Guy Sorrell. The entire production was under the direction of Hyman Brown. And now, a preview of our next tale.
11: You see it, Joe?
12: See what?
11: The face.
3: That face. That face. Which is not mine.
1: Oh, no, no.
3: The face I see always instead of my own.
1: My dear man, no. I see you. Only you. It was your face I described as I saw it, none other.
3: Look again. Look in the glass again. Tell me what you see. Whose face is there?
1: Why, yours, of course. Now tell me, whose face do you see?
3: His. Only his. Always his. Always his. His. Always his!
4: This is E.G. Marshall inviting you to return to our Mystery Theater for another adventure in the macabre. Until next time, pleasant dreams.
11: I'm Abigail Vizcarra-Perez reading Neighbor for Street Psalms Between Rocks and Hard Places. The City Rock Collection, an installation, boulders in a nest of rose bushes and thorn shrub, appears in the usual grassy patches, once held down by crows and cackling human bodies, fidgeting with rolling papers and radio dials, wrapping in the respite of sunshine and branches, the silhouette an echo of Cascadian skyline falling and rising in curves and points at flashes of mockery, a landscape crushed by the albatross landing of stones thrown at the already stoned. A traveling carnival of attempt interrupts the green horizon in tragic monument to misspent intent. From amidst the parable of bramble on edge rises an idea. We are all rolling and smoking and high, looking down on smokestack and barge. The whole story tells itself. Our reflection in the signs of the deaf economy, an unyielding and aloof parabola, obvious in the geography of rocks and hard-won graces.

0: I hear the wind blow, I hear the wind blow. It seems to say, hello, hello, I'm the one who loves you so.
1: Which describes how you're feeling.